Yeah, we're going to try it again. We did it last year. Nobody killed us, so we'll try it again this year. Yep, the second annual Juneteenth Funk Fest is all yours here on your community radio station, KTALLP. If funk is your thing, and whose isn't it, you're in the right place, because for the next, 117 minutes or so, we might get rather funky. Open the windows, spray the osium, do what you gotta do, because I can guarantee you it's gonna get funky. I'm looking at this stuff right now. Yeah, we got the usual suspects, and we got some folk who obviously funky, but you might not have previously interpreted them in that way. We'll see. You still may not interpret them in that way once you hear their contribution to the genre of funk. The Juneteenth, second annual Funk Fest. You know, Juneteenth as a holiday. Oh, I almost forgot the important stuff. 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This program happens every Thursday at 6 p.m. It's repeated Sunday night at 8.

I know. Sometimes it sounds here, there, or over there, or maybe even over here. But we have you supporters of Community Radio to thank for that. Thanks to you, we were able to do a significant and much-needed upgrade. And everybody here is in your gratitude, henceforth and forever. I mean, you can drink out of my canteen any day, as a famous president once said. And wasn't the one you're thinking of. I don't know. I don't know what you're thinking of. But thank you, the supporters of Community Radio. And you're probably thinking, I want to be a supporter, if you're not already. You want the good thing. All the details are at LC Community Radio. 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

Okay, back to my ambivalence regarding the holiday of Juneteenth. Well, first of all, anything that gets me a day off work, I'm for. I don't know. I almost might celebrate, you know, Burning Cross Tuesday if it got me a day off work, but I don't think I'll have to think about that for a while. But check the news in Chicago. Recent news in Chicago for more about burning crosses. So, I'm kind of ambivalent about Juneteenth. Let's take this thing apart. Here we are, a celebration because slaves in Texas were kept from hearing the news of the Emancipation Proclamation, which granted them freedom. The pro-slavery people in Texas, and from what I read, particularly Galveston area, but it was probably other places too. Let's face it, they didn't have the internet back then, and coverage probably wasn't anywhere near what it might be today. So they probably did this, you know, America, they probably did this in places other than Texas, keeping the news. I mean, think about it. You're a slave owner in Mississippi. Yeah, I know it's a stretch, right? But think about it. You're a slave owner in Mississippi. You hear the Emancipation Proclamation, and the first thing you think of is go tell the slaves. I don't think it went down that way. I think all the slaves had to find out on their own. Maybe there were some more benevolent masters. Is that an oxymoron, benevolent master? Who probably gathered the slaves together and gave them the news. And the historical record shows that in many, I don't know about many, but in some cases that did happen, and they were immediately turned out, I believe is the phrase. Juneteenth, a holiday worthy of wider research. Wider research, deeper research, more research. You know, when you think about it, Harriet Tubman's birthday might have, it's nothing, it can still make a good holiday. It can still, is that too much DEI? Oh, well. Maybe the end of the Civil War would make a nice holiday. I don't know. Can we celebrate the end of the Civil War yet?

It's the second annual Juneteenth Funk Fest. Let me get over here and get these folk ready. Folk with the funk. Here they come.

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Yeah, we got a lot going on. The second annual Juneteenth Funk Fest. Coming to you from Return of Sun of Incoherent Ramblings. The program that happens every Thursday evening at 6 o'clock. They are going to play this again Sunday night at 8 o'clock.

got kind of funky. Some would say real funky. Some would say it was funk-laden. And those who would say that were listening to another program, I think. Second annual Juneteenth Funk Fest. We started off. We got off with one of the masters himself, George Clinton, funkadelic. Not just knee-deep. She was totally deep when she did The Freak with me. 1979 for that expose, funkadelic, not just knee-deep. After that, some Bangladesh funk. Yeah, I told you, not the usual suspects. Joy is his name, their name, J-O-I. Maybe they pronounce it differently over in Bangladesh. That's where that came from. 2000, don't you know that? Joy. After that, something a bit more traditional for the purists among us. The Brothers Johnson, Thunder Thumbs, Lightning Licks, Get the Funk Out My Face. That was some of that bicentennial funk from 1976. Yeah, compare that with some of the things that are happening now for Freedom 250. Brothers Johnson, 50 years ago, Get the Funk Out My Face. After that, something of a bit more recent interpretation, still the funk, Moby, Find My Baby, 1999, I think he found her, not sure, Moby, Find My Baby. After that, it was some of that jazz funk, Compliments of Grant Green, ain't it funky now? I think so. 1970, Grant Green, ain't it funky now? After that, after the jazz funk, it was the smooth funk. Luther, The Night I Fell in Love. I'm surprised you can remember it. Luther Vandross, 1985, The Night I Fell in Love, and we closed it out with fusion funk. We closed out the first half. Fusion funk from, once again, the bicentennial year of 1976. I'm telling you. Stanley Clark, from his initial foray into the music world. Well, he had done some things with Return to Forever, but this was his first solo effort. Stanley Clark, we heard Lopsy Lou, 1976.

Yeah, it's the second annual Juneteenth Funk Fest. Here at Return of Son of Incoherent Ramblings, Juneteenth, the holiday we're somewhat ambivalent about. But here we are. We'll take anything that gets us a day off work, right? Second annual Juneteenth Funk Fest continues on your community radio station. 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

0: What you gonna play now?
1: Bobby, I don't know. But whatsoever I play, it's got to be funky.
0: Yeah.
1: One, two, three, make it

Yep. Some of that indigenous funk to close out the second annual Juneteenth Funk Fest here at Return of Son of Incoherent Ramblings. What did we do? Well, we began that last bit of information with Julian Vaughn, Amore from 2021, bassist Julian Vaughn, Amore from 2021. After that, something a bit more familiar perhaps, Sly and the Family Stone, I Want to Take You Higher. 1968, I think, might be 76. Sly and the Family Stone, I Want to Take You Higher. Sly was followed by Rick James, as he often was. You and I, 1978. After Rick James, Lakeside took us on a fantastic voyage. They did that in 1980. After Lakeside, the master himself, James Brown, Make It Funky, if you insist. 1971, James Brown followed by the Gap Band from Tulsa, Oklahoma. Yeah, that Gap. The Gap Band, early in the morning, 1982. Steve Arrington's Hall of Fame after that. One doesn't know where Slave ends and Steve Arrington begins, but he gets it together. The drummer, Steve Arrington's Hall of Fame, Way Out, 1982. And we ended it with some techno funk, if you won't. Nucleus, y'all remember that? Nucleus, encouraging us to jam on it. 1984, techno funk from Nucleus. And that about does it for the second annual Juneteenth Funk Fest. Gee, it's a shame Juneteenth only comes once a year. However, those of you who still need a funk fix, you can get your Jones settled Saturday evenings at 5 o'clock or Wednesday nights at 8 o'clock. That's when Wolfman Max brings you the wide world of funk. Thank you so much for listening to Return of Son of Incoherent Ramblings. We do it Thursday nights at 6. It's repeated Sunday evening, 8 o'clock.

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Picture Science engages the public with modern science research through smart and humorous storytellings by Seth Shostak and Molly Bentley. 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

0: The Make Music Day event will be held on Sunday, June 21st from 7 p.m. till 10 p.m. at Young Park with performances by saxophonist Tia Fuller. Young Park is located at 850 South Walnut Street. For event details, the website is lascruces.gov/Juneteenth.
1: I'm Stuart Kelter, host of Delving In. 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

0: you just heard the Mark, no, not the Mark, man. You heard Toys That Kill, Times We Can't Let Go. Got Johnny Catalog chilling in the studio tonight.
1: Yo, yo, yo. Glad to be here.
0: Yeah, it's a full house in here. If you're a KTAL affiliate, a KTAL volunteer, come chill. We're kicking it tonight.
1: Doors open. We got Jeff Frawley from Lost Highway. We've got 50% of Local Vibes Live. Casey's here.
0: DJ 33.3%. Don't forget about Julie.
1: Oh, that's true, yeah. The forward-facing part of... yeah, I'm not trying to discount Julian at all.
0: I know. Yeah,

0: Stand Back. Then we had The Tights, Cracked, followed by Low Culture Pills, greatest band out of Las Cruces of all time, in my opinion.
1: I never got to see them.
0: They were so good. After that, we had The Marked Men, Wait Here, Wait For You, which is their bass player joined Low Culture, so had to represent everybody. Once again, you are tuned into KTAL LP 101.5 Las Cruces. Sorry, there's a lot going on right now. Tom's on the mic. Say hello. Five. Whoop. We got five mics now. It's on mic five.
1: Now we're a real station.
0: I'm not hearing you.
2: Is program on?
1: There it is.
2: Hello? You can
0: got
2: hear
0: it,
2: me?
0: Got it.
2: Okay. I can't hear me.
0: Welcome.
1: I can hear you.
2: I can hear you. You sound good, John.
1: I do what I can.
2: We're never down here.
1: What's that?
2: We're never down here.
1: I know. I feel like I never spend any time at the radio station.
0: Well, since I got some guests, I'll save my breath. When y'all want to talk about the website?
1: 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Take it from there, Tom.
2: It's a really nice site.
1: It is a nice site.
2: Shout out to Dean.
0: Shouts out, Dean.
2: Big yellow donate button. Start a show, too. There's a whole process to go through. You fill out a form. Get on the air. We got a bunch of open blocks. You want to do a show about anything. This guy here just reads books. You do it all.
0: Yeah, it's easy. If you like music, if you like talking, apply for a show.
1: If you want to be behind the scenes, we need tons of help.
0: Oh, yeah.
1: Getting radio on the air. We do live events, too. We got the Farmer's Market next weekend. Who Remembers Autumn will be playing, and we'll be there helping make that happen.
2: You showing up?
1: I'll be there.
2: You promise?
1: I promise. Pinky swear.
2: Pinky swear.
1: I know you can't see it on the mic, but it's there, guys. I just pinky swore.
2: Just embraced.
0: I'll try and do it. I'm pounding on the glass.
2: Yeah, through the window.
0: I'll try and make it. I live right down the road. We'll
2: see. Put your Tonys against the glass.
1: Please, Tony.
0: Oh, yeah. So guys, are going to keep things moving here. We're going to get into a band out of El Paso. They were so good. They're called The Boys. I miss seeing this band. The song is called Unlocked, Unhinged. I hope y'all enjoy. Thanks for hanging with me, guys.
2: Yeah.
1: Our pleasure.

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That track was Carousel. As a young punk, I always turned my nose up to that band. I always thought it was poser pop stuff, and as I've gotten older, I've leaned a little more towards them. That track rips, for real.

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Gonna kick it off with the Fastbacks in the summer. It's hot out there. The summer's here. Can't escape it. So let's listen to a good song about sweating your butt off.

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I'm Johnny Catalog. 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This is my Humble Punk Show Catalog. Sorry for the shaky beginning, you know. I've only been doing this for like 2 years. But yeah, man, big time shout out to Tone Deaf. Smear Campaign is just such a fun show. That was a great little summer set right there. And I'm kind of hoping I can follow up on that pretty good. I feel like I sort of have a set in line with that, at least the beginning. Big shout out to my man Mikey. We were talking about stompy hardcore, and so we're gonna get pretty aggressive tonight as the night goes on. I promise you we're gonna get like really obscure at the end because that's how I am, but yeah, it's gonna get tough. And it's gonna be sick. So you just heard the band Crisis Man, new to me band. That was their track Ego Death. And that's off the record, The Myth of Moderation. And I'm going to try to play a chat's track and not get kicked off the radio. This is Do What I Want. Sit in, get ready, turn up your stereo.

0: What has happened in Las Cruces? Tony said we got a full house tonight. Tone Deaf in the house?
1: Yo.
0: Ooh, say that again.
1: Yo, yo, yo. What's happening?
0: You're really quiet, Tony.
1: I always am.
0: Got Tom Larkin in the house?
2: Yo. Yo, yo, yo.
1: Don't step on my toes.
2: Don't step on my toes.
0: Everything you say, Tony, Tom's going to say.
1: Don't be a copycat. I'm not an elementary school dog. I'm old.
0: We got Lost Highway in the house, too. Burr, burr,
1: burr, burr. Shouts out Jeff. Get on the mic.
3: Yo, yo, yo.
2: Yo, yo, yo.
0: Love it. Yeah, stick around for Lost Highway. He's on after my set, and he's going to be live tonight, so it's going to be smoking. Yeah, you're tuning into my Humble Punk Show catalog. Got a bunch of homies in tonight. Front door's open. Tom Larkin, what's the phone number to this radio station?
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0: Oh, man. Yeah, call me. If there's something you want to play and I can legally play it on a community radio station, I'll do it. I can hear your TikTok video on the mic.
1: Whoops.
4: Whoops.
0: All right, let's get to the tunage, you guys. That was, you just heard.
4: Are you going to play any Blink 182?
0: I'm not.
4: Okay.
1: He's too cool for that, man.
0: Yeah, that's what it is. Yeah, I'm definitely
1: shed my skin.
0: That's usually the
1: I'm
0: problem.
1: Not cool. I accept it. I'm an old man. It is what it is.
0: Hey, it's okay. You do a really good job of hiding your walker when you get in here. So you just heard the Minutemen. That was their track, Joe McCarthy's Ghost, and that's on their Paranoid Time EP, their first 7-inch. Prior to that was The Jam and Art School. That's off In the City. Poison Girls with their track Where's the Pleasure, which is off the record of the same name. Kind of a new-to-me band, but yeah, they're great. Penny Rimbaud from Crass plays in that band. The Chats, Do What I Want. And that was the top of the set, actually. Thought I had more. All right, well, I told you guys it's going to get a turn into like a proper punk and hardcore set. So that's where we're headed. It's going to just get continually more stompy through the evening, so be ready for that. Thank you, Mike Carrasco, for reminding me that actually I do like that. But we're going to start with an early 80s hardcore band that I really enjoy. This is a Doug Moody Mystic Records classic. This is Sado Nation and their track Fear of Failure. Enjoy it.

0: Las Cruces. The heck's going on with everybody? They're all on. I don't even know where anybody is anymore. I don't even know where I am.
1: Can you hear me? I'm on three still.
0: Now they're all on.
1: Can you hear me?
0: Oh, I sure can. Clear as bell. You are tuned into KTALLP 101.5 FM in what city?
2: Las Cruces.
0: Oh, yeah.
3: I'm changing my voice. It's Tom trying to impersonate.
1: Here, you do me, I'll do you.
0: Yeah,
1: what's your favorite punk band?
3: I don't know.
1: You got the point. Is, like the people responsible.
0: You guys.
2: Musical celebrations.
0: Oh man, this is great. I'm yeah, we have to have like a we have to have a running gag where we like bust into each other's shows randomly.
2: Or our morning show, Pipe Down Las Cruces.
0: Pipe Down Las Cruces. I'm going to say it live on air right now. We need to do a morning zoo style. Yeah. I don't know how any of us would find the time or the energy to do it, but I'm ready.
2: I have the time and energy.
0: Oh, well, great.
2: So I'll be there.
0: I feel like I need to be color commentary to you, Tom. You could run the show, but I'll be back here like pressing buttons and stuff.
3: Yeah, your show's already kind of morning zoo-ish as it is.
2: I like the eye contact we have going on here. It's good eye contact.
3: Into
2: the soul.
3: Kind of beautiful.
2: Yeah, it's beautiful, isn't it? What color are they right now? Because they change. They're like,
3: I'm colorblind.
2: Oh, are you?
3: Yeah,
2: I don't see color either.
3: Green.
0: Everything is gray.
3: I'm deutan colorblind.
2: It's pretty goth.
0: When do you guys talk about the website?
2: If you go to www.lccommunityradio.org, you'll see a website. 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And Tony.
3: What's up?
2: What's your favorite Ninja Turtle?
3: Michelangelo.
2: Michelangelo?
3: Yeah,
2: I figured.
3: The goofy one.
2: I figured.
3: My son asks me this question like every day.
2: What's your favorite Ja Rule song? I like Hollow.
3: What would I be without my baby?
2: Oh.
3: Crazy. That one.
0: I think I'm gonna wrap up my show with this. These guys are on fire tonight. No joke.
2: I have any boogers.
3: What's your favorite Ja Rule song?
2: Holla Holla.
3: Holla Holla.
2: Dollar Dollar. Johnny. Ja Rule.
3: Yeah.
0: I'm with Tony, actually. That's like probably the one Ja Rule song that I know.
3: Yeah.
2: Okay.
3: I was going to say, I don't even think I could pull one out after those.
2: We have a word for this. It's posers.
3: Yeah.
2: You guys are a bunch of posers.
3: Nah.
0: It's because I'm core, dude. I'm over here listening to like...
2: You guys want to talk about politics?
0: 40-year-old hardcore. Nope.
1: You're the one pointing the gun, Harvey. So point it at the people responsible.
3: Wow, what a good transition.
0: That was perfect. It's like you knew. All right, let's get to some music. So I kind of screwed up the set list a little bit, so forgive me there. But you just heard Negative Approach, Detroit, Michigan's own. Guys are crazy. That was their track, Dead Stop. Before that, let's see if I got it right. That was the Frumpies with I Just Want to Puke on the Stereo.
3: That's members of Bikini Kill, right?
0: Oh, I don't know, actually.
3: I'm pretty sure it is.
0: I think they're from like the same area, so that would click. Posers, I don't even know.
3: I know.
0: I'm just like, ugh.
3: He's the wind against our sails, man. It's bringing the ship down.
0: The Flesh Eaters before them, that was the track The Word Goes Flesh. Prior to that was DC Zone, Discord Records Classics, The Faith. That was their track Face to Face. Lumpy and the Dumpers, Within Denial. Sado Nation at the top of that set with Fear of Failure. And somewhere in there, I forget where, was Frantics. And that was Dancing to Punk Rock. Yeah, I think them guys said everything I would have said about the radio station. Big shout out to Flesh Femme.
3: Heck yeah.
0: Me and Tony saw those guys play at the Compass Skate Jam last Saturday at Grindline Skate Park. Or Sunday. Sunday. How's your call, Tom?
4: They might be on the show, right, Johnny?
0: They are. We're in the works. My A&R team is talking to their management, and we're gonna get something going here at the station.
3: Best band in Croesus right now.
0: Dude,
3: for sure.
0: They slay. They're so great.
3: Shouts out to the homies.
0: So, yeah, we're going to try to get them guys in studio. I think me and Tony are going to do one of our classic two-hour interview blocks. We'll get these guys live in studio.
3: Tom.
0: Yeah.
3: Mic them up.
0: Yeah, we're going
3: to... get them to play live.
0: We're gonna get Flesh Femme in here to jam some tunes.
2: You guys pan?
0: Pan?
2: Yeah.
0: Yeah.
2: Cool. Yeah. I'll be
3: money.
2: Here.
3: This
2: I'll
3: is
2: here.
3: Community radio.
0: Yeah. I gotta go get my wallet. I left it in the truck.
2: Okay, yeah, you go do that. I'll handle the board.
0: Just sit tight.
2: You mind if I play some Blink-182?
0: Sure. Go for it.
3: Man, I don't care, man. Y'all aren't gonna let me.
0: Nah, Tony, I still...
3: It ain't bothering me.
0: Tony, I still...
3: That song rips.
0: I still respect you.
3: I respect myself.
2: Van Halen or Van Hagar?
3: Van Halen, man. For sure.
2: So Diamond Dave?
3: Oh, yeah.
2: You got a Diamond Dave impression?
1: Let the people responsible.
0: Well, without further ado...
3: That red line.
0: You did. Oh, yeah.
3: Moved some speakers out.
0: Pegged. I think the needle's broken. We're going to have to get Bill back in here to recalibrate the VU meters.
2: Bring his flux capacitor.
0: Yeah, exactly. Guy's got a bag of goodies. Well, I promise you guys, it's just going to continue to get heavier for another 15 minutes or so. I have like a weird last bit, but I don't think we're going to get to it all. But I'm definitely going to play some James Blood Ulmer. He passed away last week. Great guitar player, weirdo, free jazz. I just found out James Blood Ulmer played with Material and Bill Laswell, and also he played on Guitar Trio, the Reese Chatham.
5: Really?
0: He was like one of the guitar players. So, did not know that. So, once again, zero cred. I'm a total hack up here, guys. Got no clue what I'm doing.
1: Like the people.
0: So let's get after it. It's going to get tough. This is Kulo and Military Trend. John.

Time is nigh, Carusis. We're getting close. It's almost over. So this is actually, real quick, this is a recording called the Connet Project, and this is a compilation of shortwave military numbers stations, which was like, especially in the height of the Cold War, was like big time spy communication. And yeah, this is one of the tracks called Snundering. But I got so much music to play. Let's get to it. So you just heard Reeks, and that was the track Infatigables. Oh gosh, I took French for like 4 years. You'd never know it. Before that was Poison Idea, their track Pure Hate. State of Alert with Gonna Have to Fight with like proto Henry Rollins fronting them. Gas Rag with The Clock, and Kulo with their track Military Trend topped that out. As promised, it's going to get weird. So queued up, I was going to close out the set with Sarah DeVacci, and I don't think we're going to get there. She's just does this absolutely cool, like, ambient organ music. I've got Glenn Branca in there as well with the Tone Row That Ruled the World. Might get to some of that, but the track I'm most excited about was, that was a soda pop you just heard. That was Coca-Cola. James Blood Ulmer passed away this week. I forget how old he was, but pretty dang. And yeah, great musician, sort of rediscovering him. And yeah, this is his track Freelancing off the record of the same name. Let's get weird. Hardcore rules, but so does jazz. Jazz is punk. And it just is. So there it is. I'll see you guys next time. Stick around for Lost Highway. He's up next. Live in studio on a Saturday night, that's a rarity, so don't touch that dial.

0: This just in. This just came on. Paper just landed on my desk. Lost Highway is not live tonight. Boo again.
1: Boo!
0: I made a mistake. I jumped the gun. He's here, but he's not live. So, not trying to start any things with anybody. But I'll make it up. I'm playing the Sara Devaci track that I wasn't sure we'd get to. This is this is Border of Mind. You're only going to get a smidgen of it. But just such an amazing organ player doing great things with the instrument. Yeah, stick around for Lost Highway. Not live, but I listened to his set Monday. It's killer, per usual. And yeah, come around next Saturday night. We'll be here. Yeah.

Content of this or any program on KTAL-LP do not necessarily represent the opinions of KTAL Radio or its board of directors. 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Listener discretion is advised.

Good morning, everyone. My name is Clinton Wilcox, your host, and you're listening to KTALLP 101.5 Las Cruces. You're tuning in to Christian Classics 101, the fundamentals of Christian classic rock. We'd love to hear from you. We do have a phone you can call in at if you have requests. If you would just like to give your thoughts on something or whatever the case may be, you can give us a call at 575-526-5825. We've got some great music ahead of us, so stay tuned.

And good morning. It's another Tuesday morning, which means it's time for some more great classic Christian rock and metal. We've got a lot of great stuff coming your way this morning. We're going to hear from Baron Cross. We're going to hear from John Elefante. We're going to hear from a new band. Well, not a new band per se, but a band that's new to this program called Apostle, which is a band from the 80s. For fans of Judas Priest and other bands similar to that. We're also going to have the new single from X Center coming out pretty close this hour. So yeah, stay tuned for all of that. This past weekend was Flag Day, wasn't it? So yeah, hope you all had a good Flag Day. You know, I come from a military family. My dad was in the Air Force and my uncles were in various armed forces. My nephew was in the Navy. He served in a submarine. But myself and none of my siblings were in the military, so I guess the military gene skips a generation. But you know, I'm a musician. I'm soft. You know, I'm not really military material. So yeah, but I salute those who are in the military. You know, thank you for your service. And yeah, so you know, at my house we do fly an American flag. And so yeah, but anyway. So we're going to go ahead and get the ball rolling. We're going to start it off with some White Cross. And White Cross, of course, is one of those early pioneers of Christian hard rock music, along with other bands like Baron Cross, Neon Cross, a lot of bands with Cross in the name. other bands, Jerusalem, Resurrection Band, those kinds of things. So, yeah. So from White Cross, this one comes from their album In the Kingdom, which their guitarist, Rex Carroll, I'm not sure if it was this album or the next one, which was his last one with the band, but he ended up leaving White Cross and forming a band called King James, which actually featured two members of Stryper on their first album, Michael Sweet and I think Oz Fox. And then Oz ended up leaving after the album was recorded, but before the band toured, so they had to get a new guitar player. For the second album, Michael Sweet, I believe, opted not to return either, so they had to get a new guitarist from him as well. So, yeah. At any rate, from In the Kingdom, which was released in 1991, here's No Second Chances.

All right, and that was AD with Tonight. AD, of course, was Gary Livgren's band post-Kansas. So, yeah, because Gary Livgren, after he became a Christian, he recorded a solo album while he was still with Kansas, that album being called Seeds of Change. And then Kansas became a full-fledged Christian rock band, but then Livgren left the band because he was no longer content with using Kansas to proselytize his Christian faith, and so he formed a band with other Kansas members like Dave Hope on bass and Warren Hamm, who incidentally was up for the part of lead singer for Kansas after Steve Walsh left the band, but of course Livgren ultimately settled with John Elefante. But apparently liked Warren Hamm so much that he actually hired Warren Hamm to be an instrumentalist for Kansas, playing wind instruments and harmonica and things. And so he pulled Warren Hamm over to AD as well. So, yeah, but I believe that was Michael Gleason, who was the lead vocalist at the time of that album, though. But then Warren Hamm would also have some lead vocal duties as well. So, yeah, just prior to that, of course, we heard Spirit by Rick Kua. Rick Kua, of course, formerly of general market band The Outlaws, who actually got some members of The Outlaws to play on that album, and I believe his follow-up also. And then, of course, we opened with No Second Chances by White Cross. Oh, excuse me. Yeah, well, let's go ahead and keep the ball rolling now. And this next one we have is a new single from a classic Christian rock band, that is X-Center. Now, X-Center started in the late 80s, and they are really, you know, a lot of, there's some Christian rock bands that prefer to try to form their own sound. But then there are some Christian rock bands that really lean into their desire to sound like a general market band. And in this case, X-Center really leaned into the fact that they're sort of an AC/DC clone band. And that even continues on their new album, which they called Going Out with a Bang. And it was released, I believe, in January of this year. Now, it's called Going Out with a Bang, so I don't know if this is technically going to be their last album or not. The title sort of implies it is, but it's also named after a song on the album, so, you know, it could not be. But the song that I have here for us is the first and, I believe, only single so far off this album. They've released a lyric video for it. So this is actually the title track from the album. From X-Center, here is Going Out with a Bang.

And that was PFR with By Myself. Preceding that was The Flame Passes On by Whiteheart. And Going Out with a Bang by X-Sinner. Now, PFR was actually originally called Pray for Rain, but turns out there was another band by that name, and they were sent a cease and desist letter, so they had to shorten it to PFR. Their first album is still called Pray for Rain, but the band officially is known as PFR. Well, if you've just tuned in, you are listening to KTAL LP 101.5 FM here in Las Cruces, New Mexico. This is Christian Classics 101, and I'm your host, Clinton Wilcox. Thank you for joining us. In 1954, the unidentified remains of the Bracero program farm workers from Mexico were buried in an unmarked grave. Tim Hernandez, author of All They Will Call You, will be hosting a discussion of this event at the Thomas Brannigan Library at 200 East Picacho Avenue on Tuesday, June 16th. From 3 p.m. to 4 p.m., that's today. For more information, the phone number for the library is 575-528-4000. A Juneteenth celebration will be held on Saturday, June 20th, from 10 a.m. to 1 p.m. at the Brannigan Cultural Center at 501 North Main Street in Las Cruces. Jazz music performed by local musicians will be featured. For event details, the website is lascruces.gov/Juneteenth. The Make Music Day event will be held on Sunday, June 21st, from 7 p.m. to 10 p.m. at Young Park, with performances by saxophonist Tia Fuller. Young Park is located at 850 South Walnut Street. For event details, the website is lascruces.gov/Juneteenth. All right, well, let's continue on now. The next band that I have programmed up here is a new band to this program. So there's a new band that's entering rotation. That band is called Apostle. Now, Apostle was a metal band that was basically completely underground in the 80s. And they recorded and released around four or five basically albums, but they only ever released them on cassette tape. And so now they've actually been released on CD for the first time. And they make limited quantities, so there may not be any other shows that actually play Apostle. This may be the only place where you'll be able to hear them. So, yeah, so another reason to tune in. And so Apostle recorded in Chicago at Tone Zone Studios, which is the home studio for Res Band or Resurrection Band. And they're, well, especially the song or the album that this song appears on was produced by Res Band's own Glenn Kaiser. So their style has been described as elite neoclassical U.S. power metal. So that's a bit of a mouthful. I'm not exactly sure what that means. Neoclassical metal? Is there such a thing as classical metal? I know what classical is, obviously, but they do have what appear to be some classical stylings. In fact, they're one of the tracks that opens this album is instrumental, and it's basically a fugue. Written and performed on organ. Really, really cool little piece. I don't really play any instrumentals on this show, but it's worth checking out if you opt to look for this album. So the band actually hails from Florida and has as one of its members guitar wizard Matt Harding. And so Retroactive Records, the label that basically remastered and released these on CD, says that the band Apostle is for fans of Saint, early Bloodgood, Yngwie Malmsteen, Judas Priest, Messiah Prophet, Sacred Warrior, Striper, and Paradox. So there you have it. So this next track comes from their album Metal for the Master, which they released in 1989. And so it was, of course, remastered and put on CD this year, 2026. This is a track called Born Again.

And that was John Elefante with Stronger Now off his most recent album, which was released in 2022, and it was called The Amazing Grace. That was Stronger Now. Preceding that, we heard from Atomic Opera with All Fall Down, and of course, Apostle with Born Again, and we'll hear more of them in the weeks and months to follow. So, up next is, in a way, a pioneering Christian rock band. They only ever released one album. They actually came from a band called Sea Wind. A couple of their members went to form this next group called The Front, and the album was self-titled. And they only ever released one album called The Front. And actually there's a little bit of trivia with it, is that The Front, their album was actually the very first Christian rock album, or actually I think just Christian album in general, to be released on compact disc. So that was the first CD ever released by a Christian band. And it featured Tommy Funderburk on lead vocals, as well as sort of an all-star lineup, including Dan Huff on guitar, who I believe was a session musician, but he's played on a lot of really great albums, really good guitar player. And so, yeah, so they only ever recorded one album, and, you know, it was a pretty stellar album. It was only 8 tracks.

but the songs are really good. The Encyclopedia of Contemporary Christian Music calls them an R&B group for some reason. They do have a little bit of R&B elements on a couple of their songs, but really they're more of a kind of an AOR rock band. AOR meaning album-oriented rock. They were only ever intended to be a studio project, not a live project, so they only recorded one album. But then they would get back together a few years later, change their name to What If, and record another album. But that album, the one by What If, is generally considered not as strong as the one by The Front. The Front is still a beloved album. So, from The Front and the album of the same name, which was released in 1984, here's The Promise.

And that was Snake by the 77s, preceded by The Promise by The Front. Yeah, that 77 song, Snake, comes off an album they recorded called Drowning with Land in Sight, which I love the title of that album, but the album itself was largely inspired by a divorce that I believe it was Mike Rowe was going through at the time. So not exactly a fun topic, but, you know, one that's, you know, not really touched upon much by Christian rock bands, but, you know, is an issue that affects a lot of people. Well, if you've just tuned in, you're listening to KTAL LP 101.5 FM, Las Cruces. This is Christian Classics 101. I'm your host, Clinton Wilcox. David Rodriguez and the Havana Quartet will join the lineup of performers at the Juneteenth Jazz Arts Festival on Sunday, June 21st at the Rio Grande Theater at 2 p.m. This event is sponsored by the Mesilla Valley Jazz and Blues Society. More information is available from Leah Romero at leah.r.romero@gmail.com. There will be a summer camp at the Museum of Art from June 23rd through June 26th from 9 a.m. to 1 p.m. for grades 1 through 5. Advanced registration is required at least 1 week in advance. The Museum of Art is located at 491 North Main Street. For more information, the phone number is 575-541-2317. Now, June 20th at the Plaza de las Cruces from 10 to 11 a.m., at the Live at the Farmers Market series, and recently seen on both stages at LCR Fest, will be Who Remembers Autumn performing for the Live at the Farmers Market series. That will be June 20th at the Plaza de las Cruces from 10 to 11 a.m.

And that was Alice Cooper with It's Me from his album The Last Temptation, released in 1994. Preceding that, we had Barron Cross with Inner War and Delirious with their take on an old hymn, Solid Rock, featuring Toby Mac on rapping vocals there near the end, rapping the original words of the hymn. Yeah, well, we do have a website here at KTEL Radio. You can find it at lccommunityradio.org. You can go on there, find all of our programs, what days and times they air, what might be up your alley. We have tons of music programs. We have my Christian rock and metal show on Tuesday mornings. We have Drive Time Jazz in the morning with the Buzzman. In fact, I think he does one in the evenings too, just some jazz for your morning and evening commute. We have urban music, Latin music, prog rock, straight up rock and roll. You have all sorts of things. Things that you won't find on any of the other stations around town. So that gives you some incentive to tune in here as well. If music is not really, well, you know, music is probably most people's, you know, thing. But, you know, if talk shows are more your speed, we do have some of those too. The show immediately preceding mine is Café con Leche on Tuesday mornings at 8 a.m. And that is hosted by Greg Smith. And that's a show where he brings in local personalities just to kind of talk about the various things that they have going on that would be of interest to people here locally. So, you know, we have others. And we have news broadcasts as well. So we have something for everyone. So you can go on our website, lccommunityradio.org, and check those out. And those of us who are here at KTEL Radio, none of us get paid to do this. 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But it does take a lot of money to run a radio station. We've got to, you know, pay the rent. We have to keep the lights on. We have to make sure our music license is up to date, all that kind of good stuff. So you can find, if you have the means and the ability, the desire, you can go on our website and find a donate button as well. And if you have a local business, you can also underwrite a show and get some advertisement for your business on the air. You can also leave us some comments. We love to hear feedback from our listeners. So you can find on our Facebook page or on our website, you can find a place to leave comments as well. Yeah. And also, you can also call in here. The number to call in is 575-526-5825. Again, that's 575-526-5825. I do take requests. And, you know, if you have maybe like a birthday shout out or whatever, you know, we can do those as well. So, yeah, you can call that number to do those things. All right. And now, if I can get this going here. Yeah. Now, of course, it's time for

Yeah, speaking of birthday shout-outs, if you were born on June 15th, then you actually share a birthday with Jim Varney. Jim Varney, of course, was an actor, and he was, I believe he was a Christian. And yeah, but he unfortunately passed away back in 2000 or the early 2000s. He was, of course, known for his role as doing Ernest P. Worrell in many, many movies and on his show, Hey Vern, It's Ernest. He did the voice of Slinky Dog in Toy Story, and I believe Toy Story 2 also. He wasn't alive to do it after that, but yeah, so Jim Varney, yeah, had a birthday on the 15th. And also Steve Walsh from Kansas was born on June 15th. So if you were born on June 15th, you share a birthday with both Jim Varney and Steve Walsh. So, yeah. All right. Let's go ahead now and get back to the music. So up next is another group that's relatively new to this show, and that is Rachel is was an all-girl rock band, so of course they would draw comparisons to groups like the Bangles, the Go-Go's, the Runaways, you know, groups like that. But some would say that they're actually closer in sound to a band like Whiteheart, because Billy Smiley was actually the guy that produced their albums, and so they actually sort of started sounding like Whiteheart a bit. But you know, they got a little bit harder than Whiteheart was usually known for. But yeah, so this one comes from their album You Oughta Know By Now, which was released in 1993. It was the last of the two albums that they recorded, and this is You'll Never Know.

And that was Illusion by Creed, preceded by Always on the Outside by Common Children, and You'll Never Know by Rachel Rachel, off their album You Ought to Know by Now. So, yeah. All right. Well, if you're just tuning in, this is KTAL LP 101.5 FM in Las Cruces, New Mexico. This is Christian Classics 101. And I'm your host, Clinton Wilcox, bringing the best in Christian rock and metal to the Cruces. Yeah, including some bands which often aren't thought of as Christian bands, but have, you know, religious overtones, or, you know, maybe the front man, you know, was raised Christian and is the son of, you know, preachers and still has some spiritual elements in their music. Bands like, you know, Collective Soul or Extreme, who's you know, lead singer Gary Cherone is a practicing Catholic, I believe, still. So yeah, and then of course you have Creed, who Scott Stapp was a preacher's son, but you know, the band never really wanted to be known as a Christian band, but there's some very heavy religious overtones in their songs. So it's kind of like, well, you know, what do you consider a Christian band to be? You know, is it a band that wants to be known as a Christian band? Is it a band that has Christian elements in their songs? You know, and so for the purposes of this program, I take a pretty broad view of what a Christian band actually is. And, you know, just because I like to, you know, number one, it's kind of an education to show what kind of bands are out there and what kind of bands you would never have known the members of are Christian, or some of them are Christians, or, you know, that kind of thing. And plus, it gives a wider variety of music to play as well. Although I do like to focus on the classic Christian rock bands, the ones that were really pushing, you know, the ones that were really, I guess instrumental, no pun intended, in forming Christian rock, you know, as a separate thing. But so, you know, I like to focus on those kinds of groups. But, you know, for the purpose of getting a wide variety in there, I like to play a wide variety of music. Yeah, so the Latino Lit Book Club is sponsoring a book discussion of In the Dream House, written by Carmen Maria Machado. This event will be held on Wednesday, June 24th from noon to 1 p.m. at the Thomas Brannigan Memorial Library at 200 East Picacho Avenue. For more information, the phone number for the library is 575-528-4000. Experiment 626 Day, a Lilo and Stitch event, will be held at the Thomas Brannigan Memorial Library on Friday, June 26th from 2 p.m. to 4 p.m. This will be a crafter noon event featuring Hawaiian leis, Shoka charm bracelets, and more. For more information, the phone number for the library is 575-528-4000. Yeah, don't get me started on the Disney live-action remakes. I mean, if you like them, more power to you. Go and watch them. But to me, to my mind, they're just cheap cash grabs. Because, you know, the animated films already exist. And the live-action remakes are usually, not in every case, but usually just shot-for-shot remakes of the animated film that you've already seen 100 times. You know, just with live-action, you know, live actors and live-action special effects and things. So, like I said, if you like them, more power to you. But, you know, I won't pay to see them, because it's just, you know, I mean, Disney is a wealthy enough organization. They don't really need to be making money just by these cheap cash-in live-action movies of their animated films, which are almost always better anyway. Well, NMSU welcomes, so I'm going to get off my soapbox now. NMSU welcomes the return of Louis Otsepec, former professor of art, for his solo exhibition, Homage to Then/Small Worlds. The exhibition is currently open and will run through September 11th. The museum is located at 1308 East University Avenue and is open Tuesdays through Saturdays from 10 a.m. to 4 p.m. The Las Cruces Running Club Electric 5K takes place on July 3rd before the Electric Light Parade. The 1-mile race starts at 7:30 p.m. and the 5K race starts at 8 o'clock p.m. The start and finish will be at Mearsheit Park. For registration and more information, the website is runsignup.com/race/nm/Las Cruces/LC Electric 5K.
Once again, the website is runsignup.com/race/NM/Las Cruces/LC Electric 5K. All right. And with that out of the way, there we go. All right. Well, yeah. So coming up next, Tate was... It was a band that was fronted by Michael Tate, one third of DC Talk, after they had their intermission greatest hits CD, which is essentially turned out to be, you know, the last swan song from the band. The three members went and did solo projects. Michael Tate ended up singing for the Newsboys after recording just two albums. He always intended to record a third, but never got around to it. That album was going to be called Loveology. And that was planned back in the MySpace days, if you remember MySpace. Because Tate actually put a song that he had finished from that album on his MySpace page. It was a song called Glimmer. But that song has never been officially released. Yeah, and yeah, so I don't know why they never officially released it. They could just release it as a non-album single, but they never have. So you can't get it through official lanes. But Tate recorded what is, in my opinion, one of the greatest rock and roll albums of all time, an album called Empty. Their follow-up was really good. I really like their follow-up, but it's not as good as their rock and roll album. And it's a little more subdued. You know, there's some electronic elements in it. It's more pop-oriented than it is rock, but still a great collection of songs. So this next song actually comes from that album, their second album, Lose This Life, which was released in 2003. And this is a song called Heartache.

0: And that was Striper with Keep the Fire Burning off their album In God We Trust, which they released in 1988, their second to last album before they split up for the first time. And then they'd, of course, get back together in the early 2000s. Before that, we heard from Extreme, Wholehearted. And before that, Big Tent Revival with God Made Heaven, and Tate with Heartache. And that's going to about do it for my time. Thank you for joining me this morning. Hope you've been enjoying the music. Always open to, considering what I do here, and if there's any feedback from listeners, I'd love to hear it taken into consideration. I'd love to take requests if you ever, are inspired to call in one day and request a song. I'd love to take those too. But otherwise, I'll just keep bringing you more great Christian classic rock and metal. Because I love the music, and if you're tuning in, I'm sure you do too. So stay tuned. Coming up next, we're going to have DJ Topo Chica coming up here at 11. If you're listening on Tuesday morning, if you happen to be listening to the rebroadcast early Friday morning from midnight to 2 o'clock, then stay tuned for music from the KTEL Music Library. This has been Christian Classics 101. I've been your host, Clinton Wilcox. Thank you for joining me. And I'll see you again next week.
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0: and Peter Goodman. I'm Peter, and we started this show and this radio station to make sure this community can always talk to itself politically, artistically, musically, and every other way.
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0: Hi, everyone. This is Lisa Luca, the host of Live True, which will now air on the first Tuesday of each month from 2 to 3 p.m. here at KTAL-LP Las Cruces. I will still be offering the same delightful conversations with people living true to who they are, thought leaders, artists, writers, exciting and interesting folks. 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

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What two can do is a whole lot of fun. When I get started, I don't know how to quit.

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Hi, everyone. This is Lisa Luca, the host of Live True, which will now air on the first Tuesday of each month from 2 to 3 p.m. here at KTAL LP Las Cruces. I will still be offering the same delightful conversations with people living true to who they are, thought leaders, artists, writers, exciting and interesting folks. 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

0: 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I'm the host of Map the Music, a show airing on Saturdays, 8 to 9 a.m., and rebroadcasting on Mondays, 2 to 3 p.m. on KTAL LP 101.5 FM. 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

Hi, everyone. This is Lisa Luca, the host of Live True, which will now air on the first Tuesday of each month from 2 to 3 p.m. here at KTAL-LP Las Cruces. I will still be offering the same delightful conversations with people living true to who they are, thought leaders, artists, writers, exciting and interesting folks. 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

0: Rock and roll didn't happen overnight. It had been building up steam ever since World War II. And in the early 1950s, it was called rhythm and blues. But you couldn't hear those jumping sounds on the jukebox in the front. You had to go to the juke in the back. I'm Matt the Cat. 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

0: from New York. 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
1: For me, when I think of Juneteenth, part of what I think about is both the both-handedness of it, that it is this moment in which we mourn the fact that freedom was kept from hundreds of thousands of enslaved people for years and for months after it had been attained by them. And then at the same time, celebrating the end of one of the most egregious things that this country has ever done.
0: Today, a Democracy Now! Special to mark Juneteenth, the federal holiday commemorating June 19, 1865, when enslaved people in Galveston, Texas, learned of their freedom more than 2 years after President Lincoln signed the Emancipation Proclamation. We'll speak to Clint Smith, author of How the Word is Passed, A Reckoning with the History of Slavery Across America. Then, to the pioneering musical artist Rhiannon Giddens, who won a Pulitzer Prize for her opera Omar, about Omar ibn Said, a Muslim scholar in Africa who was sold into slavery in the 1800s.
2: It's just so amazing that Omar's story has been is being lifted by this opera, being lifted by the existence of this work, and more people are knowing about him. Because the whole point for me was to complicate the American narrative, like who gets to say that they represent the American story.
0: Rhiannon Giddens was a founding member of the Grammy-winning black string band, the Carolina Chocolate Drops. Her banjo playing can also be heard on Beyoncé's hit single, Texas Hold'em. All that and more coming up. Welcome to Democracy Now!, democracynow.org, The War and Peace Report. I'm Amy Goodman. Today, a Democracy Now! Special on this, the newly created Juneteenth federal holiday, which marks the end of slavery in the United States. The Juneteenth commemoration dates back to the last days of the Civil War, when Union soldiers landed in Galveston, Texas. It was June 19, 1865, with news that the war had ended and enslaved people learned they were freed. It was 2.5 years after President Lincoln signed the Emancipation Proclamation. In 2021, President Biden signed legislation to make Juneteenth the first new federal holiday since Dr. Martin Luther King Jr. Day. The day after Biden signed the legislation, I spoke to the writer and poet Clint Smith, author of How the Word is Passed, A Reckoning with the History of Slavery Across America. I began by asking him about traveling to Galveston, Texas, and his feelings on Juneteenth becoming a federal holiday.
1: As you mentioned, I went to Galveston, Texas. I've been writing this book for 4 years, and I went 2 years ago, and it was marking the 40th anniversary of when Texas had made Juneteenth a state holiday, and it was the Al Edwards Prayer Breakfast, the late Al Edwards Sr., is the state legislator, black state legislator, who made possible and advocated for the legislation that turned Juneteenth into a holiday, a state holiday in Texas. And so I went in part because I wanted to spend time with people who were the actual descendants of those who had been freed by General Gordon Granger's General Order Number 3. And it was a really remarkable moment because I was in this place, on this island, on this land, with people for whom Juneteenth was not an abstraction. It was not a performance. It was not merely a symbol. It was part of their tradition. It was part of their lineage. It was an heirloom that had been passed down that had made their lives possible. And so I think I gained a more intimate sense of what that holiday meant. And to sort of broaden out more generally, you spoke to how it was more than 2.5 years after the Emancipation Proclamation, and it was an additional 2 months after General Robert E. Lee surrendered at Appomattox, effectively ending the Civil War. So it wasn't only 2 years after the Emancipation Proclamation, it was an additional 2 months after the Civil War was effectively over. And so for me, when I think of Juneteenth, part of what I think about is both the both-handedness of it, that it is this moment in which we mourn the fact that freedom was kept from hundreds of thousands of enslaved people for years and for months after it had been attained by them. And then at the same time, celebrating the end of one of the most egregious things that this country has ever done. And I think what we're experiencing right now is a sort of marathon of cognitive dissonance in the way that is reflective of the black experience as a whole, because we are in a moment where we have the first new federal holiday in over 40 years, in a moment that is important to celebrate the Juneteenth and to celebrate the end of slavery, and to have it recognized as a national holiday. And at the same time that that is happening, we have a state-sanctioned effort across state legislatures across the country that is attempting to prevent teachers from teaching the very thing that helps young people understand the context from which Juneteenth emerges. And so I think that we recognize that as a symbol, Juneteenth is not that it matters, that it is important, but it is clearly not enough. And I think what the fact that Juneteenth has happened is reflective of a shift in our public consciousness, but also of the work that Black Texans and Black people across this country have done for decades to make this moment possible.
0: And can you explain more what happened in Galveston in 1865, and even, as you point out, what the Emancipation Proclamation actually did 2.5 years before?
1: Right. So the Emancipation Proclamation is often a widely misunderstood document. So it did not sort of wholesale free the enslaved people throughout the Union. It did not free enslaved people in the Union. In fact, there were several border states that were part of the Union that continued to keep their enslaved laborers, states like Kentucky, states like Delaware, states like Missouri. And what it did was it was a military edict that was attempting to free enslaved people in Confederate territory. But the only way that that edict would be enforced is if Union soldiers went and took that territory. And so part of what many enslavers realized, right, and realized correctly, was that Texas would be one of the last frontiers that Union soldiers would be able to come in and enforce the Emancipation Proclamation, if they ever made it there in the first place, because this was 2 years prior to the end of the Civil War. And so you had enslavers from Virginia and from North Carolina and from all of these states in the Upper South who brought their enslaved laborers and relocated to Texas in ways that increased the population of enslaved people in Texas by the tens of thousands. And so when Gordon Granger comes to Texas, he is making clear and letting people know that the Emancipation Proclamation had been enacted in ways that, because of the topography of Texas and because of how spread out and rural and far apart from different ecosystems of information many people were, a lot of enslaved people didn't know that the Emancipation Proclamation had happened. And some didn't even know that General Lee had surrendered at Appomattox 2 months prior. And so part of what this is doing is making clear to the 250,000 enslaved people in Texas that they had actually been granted freedom 2.5 years prior, and that the war that this was all fought over had ended 2 months before.
0: During the ceremony making Juneteenth a federal holiday, President Biden got down on his knee to greet Opal Lee, the 94-year-old activist known as the grandmother of Juneteenth. This is Biden speaking about Lee.
3: As a child growing up in Texas, she and her family would celebrate Juneteenth. And Juneteenth, 1939, when she was 12 years old, a white mob torched her family home. But such hate never stopped her any more than it stopped the vast majority of you I'm looking at from this podium. Over the course of decades, she's made it her mission to see that this day came. It was almost a singular mission. She's walked for miles and miles, literally and figuratively, to bring attention to Juneteenth, to make this day possible.
0: And this is Opal Lee speaking at Harvard School of Public Health.
4: I don't want people to think Juneteenth is just one day. There is too much educational components. We have too much to do. I even advocate that we do Juneteenth, that we celebrate freedom from the 19th of June to the 4th of July. Because we were free on the 4th of July, 1776. That would be celebrating freedom, you understand, if we were able to do that.
0: And that is Opal Lee, considered the grandmother of Juneteenth. And Clint, one of the things you do in your book is you introduce us to grassroots activists. This doesn't come from the top. This comes from years of organizing, as you point out, in Galveston itself, and with people like, not that there's anyone like Opal Lee.
1: Yeah, no, absolutely. Part of what this book is doing, it is an attempt to uplift the stories of people who don't often get the attention that they deserve in how they shape the historical record. So that means the public historians who work at these historical sites and plantations, that means the museum curators, that means the activists and the organizers, people like Take 'Em Down NOLA in New Orleans, who pushed the city council and the mayor to make possible the fact that in 2017 these statues would come down, several Confederate statues in my hometown in New Orleans. And part of when I think about someone like Ms. Opoli, part of what I think about is our proximity to this period of history, right? Slavery existed for 250 years in this country and has only not existed for 150. And, you know, the way that I was taught about slavery growing up in elementary school, we were made to feel as if it was something that happened in the Jurassic Age, that it was the Flintstones, the dinosaurs, and slavery, almost as if they all happened at the same time. But the woman who opened the National Museum of African American History and Culture alongside the Obama family in 2016 was the daughter of an enslaved person, not the granddaughter or the great-granddaughter or the great-great-granddaughter, the daughter of an enslaved person is who opened this museum, the Smithsonian, in 2016. And so there's clearly, for so many people, there are people who are alive today who were raised by, who knew, who were in community with, who loved, people who were born into intergenerational chattel bondage. And so this history that we tell ourselves was a long time ago wasn't, in fact, that long ago at all. And part of what so many activists and grassroots public historians and organizers across this country recognize is that if we don't fully understand and account for this history that actually wasn't that long ago, that in the scope of human history was only just yesterday, then we won't fully understand how our contemporary landscape of inequality today. We won't understand how slavery shaped the political, economic, and social infrastructure of this country. And when you have a more acute understanding of how slavery shaped the infrastructure of this country, then you're able to more effectively look around you and see how the reason one community looks one way and another community looks another way is not because of the people in those communities, but is it because of what has been done to those communities generation after generation after generation. And I think that that is central to the sort of public pedagogy that so many of these activists and organizers who have been attempting to make Juneteenth a holiday and bring attention to it as an entry point to think more wholly and honestly about the legacy of slavery have been doing.
0: During an interview on CNN, Democratic Congress member Alexandria Ocasio-Cortez called out the 14 Republican Congress members, all white men, who voted against making Juneteenth a federal holiday.
5: This is pretty consistent with, I think, the Republican base, and it's whether it's trying to fight against teaching basic history around racism and the role of racism in U.S. history to, you know, there's a direct through line from that to denying Juneteenth, the day that is widely recognized and celebrated as the symbolic kind of day that to represent the end of slavery in the United States.
0: If you could respond to that, Clint Smith, and also the fact that on the same day yesterday, the Senate minority leader said they would not be supporting the For the People Act, the Voting Rights Act.
1: Absolutely. I think very clearly the critical race theory, the idea of it is being used as a boogeyman, and it is being misrepresented and distorted by people who don't even know what critical race theory is, right? So we should be clear that the thing that people are calling critical race theory is just, that is the language that they are using to talk about the idea of teaching any sort of history that rejects the idea that America is a singularly exceptional place. And that we should not account for the history of harm that has been enacted to create opportunities and intergenerational wealth for millions of people that has come at the direct expense of millions and millions of other people across generations. And so part of what is happening in these state legislatures across the country and with regard to the effort to push back against teaching of history, 1619 Project, critical race theory and the like, is a recognition that we have developed in this country a more sophisticated understanding, a more sophisticated framework, a more sophisticated public lexicon with which to understand how slavery, how racism was not just an interpersonal phenomenon, it was a historic one. It was a structural one. It was a systemic one.
0: I want you to talk more about your book, How the Word is Passed, a reckoning with the history of slavery across America. Can you talk about the journey you took? You were just mentioning where you grew up in Louisiana, the map of the streets of Louisiana. And why you feel it is so critical not only to look at the South, but your chapter on New York is something that people will be, many will be, shocked by the level of when people talk about the South and slavery, that New York, of course, had enslaved people.
1: It did. It was really important for me to include a chapter on New York City and a place in the North more broadly, in part because, you know, while the majority of places I visit are in the South, because the South is where slavery was saturated and where it was most intimately tied to the social and economic infrastructure of that society, it most certainly also existed in the North. What a lot of people don't know is that New York City, for an extended period of time, was the second largest slave port in the country after Charleston, South Carolina. That in 1860, on the brink of the Civil War, when South Carolina was about to secede from the Union after the election of Abraham Lincoln, that New York City's mayor, Fernando Wood, proposed that New York City should also secede from the Union alongside the southern states because New York's financial, political, and political infrastructure were so deeply entangled and tied to the slaveocracy of the South. Also that the Statue of Liberty was originally conceived by Edouard de Laboulaye, a French abolitionist who conceived of the idea of the Statue of Liberty and giving it to the United States as a gift, that it was originally conceived as an idea to celebrate the end of the Civil War and to celebrate abolition. But over time, that meaning has been, even through the conception of the statue, right? The original conception of the statue actually had Lady Liberty breaking shackles, like a pair of broken shackles on her wrists to symbolize the end of slavery. And over time, it became very clear that that would not have the sort of wide stream or wide mainstream support of people across the country. Obviously, this having been just not too long after the end of the Civil War, so there were still a lot of fresh wounds. And so they shifted the meaning of the statue to be more about a sort of inclusivity, more about the American experience, the American project, the American promise, the promise of democracy, and sort of obfuscated the original meaning to the point where even the design changed. And so they replaced the shackles with a tablet and the torch, and then put the shackles very subtly sort of underneath her robe. And you can but the only way you can see them, these broken chains, these broken links, are from a helicopter or from an airplane. And in many ways, I think that that is a microcosm for how we hide the story of slavery across this country, that these chain links are hidden out of sight, out of view of most people under the robe of Lady Liberty, and how the story of slavery across this country is very, as we see now, very intentionally trying to be hidden and kept from so many people, so that we have a fundamentally inconsistent understanding of the way that slavery shaped our contemporary society today.
0: Clint, before we end, you are an author, you're a writer, you're a teacher, and you are a poet. Can you share a poem with us?
1: I'd be happy to. And so when you're a poet writing nonfiction, that very much animates the way that I approach the text. And so this is this is an adaptation or an excerpt from the end of one of my chapters that originally began as a poem that I wrote when I was trying to think about some of these issues that I brought up. Growing up, the iconography of the Confederacy was an ever-present fixture of my daily life. Every day on the way to school, I passed a statue of P.G.T. Beauregard riding on horseback, his Confederate uniform slung over his shoulder, and his military cap pulled far down over his eyes. As a child, I did not know who P.G.T. Beauregard was. I did not know he was the man who ordered the first attack that opened the Civil War. I did not know he was one of the architects who designed the Confederate battle flag. I did not know he led an army predicated on maintaining the institution of slavery. What I knew is that he looked like so many of the other statues that ornamented the edges of this city. These copper garlands of a past that saw truth as something that should be buried underground and silenced by the soil. After the war, the sons and daughters of the Confederacy reshaped the contours of treason into something they could name as honorable. We called it the Lost Cause, and it crept its way into textbooks that attempted to cover up a crime that was still unfolding. They told us that Robert E. Lee was an honorable man, guilty of nothing but fighting for the state and the people that he loved, that the Southern flag was about heritage and remembering those slain fighting to preserve their way of life. But see, the thing about the Lost Cause is that it's only lost if you're not actually looking. The thing about heritage is that it's a word that also means I'm ignoring what we did to you. I was taught the Civil War wasn't about slavery, but I was never taught how the declarations of Confederate secession had the promise of human bondage carved into its stone. I was taught the war was about economics, but I was never taught that in 1860, the 4 million enslaved black people were worth more than every bank, factory, and railroad combined. I was taught that the Civil War was about states' rights, but I was never taught how the Fugitive Slave Act could care less about a border and spell Georgia and Massachusetts the exact same way. It's easy to look at a flag and call it heritage when you don't see the black bodies buried behind it. It's easy to look at a statue and call it history when you ignore the laws written in its wake. I come from a city abounding with statues of white men on pedestals and black children playing beneath them, where we played trumpets and trombones to drown out the Dixie song that still whistled in the wind. In New Orleans, there are over 100 schools, roads, and buildings named for Confederates and slaveholders. Every day, black children walk into buildings named after people who never wanted them to be there. Every time I would return home, I would drive on streets named for those who would have wanted me in chains. Go straight for 2 miles on Robert E. Lee, take a left on Jefferson Davis, make the first right on Claiborne. Translation, go straight for 2 miles on the general who slaughtered hundreds of black soldiers who were trying to surrender. Take a left on the president of the Confederacy who made the torture of black bodies the cornerstone of his new nation. Make the first right on the man who permitted the heads of rebelling slaves to be put on stakes and spread across the city in order to prevent the others from getting any ideas. What name is there for this sort of violence? What do you call it when the road you walk on is named for those who imagined you under a noose? What do you call it when the roof over your head is named after people who would have wanted the bricks to crush you?
0: Clint Smith, author of the book, How the Word is Passed, A Reckoning with the History of Slavery Across America, speaking on Democracy Now! In 2021, the day after Juneteenth became a federal holiday. Coming up, the pioneering musical artist Rhiannon Giddens. She won a Pulitzer Prize for her opera Omar, about Omar ibn Said, a Muslim scholar in Africa sold into slavery in the 1800s.

purchaser's option by our next guest, Rhiannon Giddens. This is Democracy Now!, democracynow.org, The War and Peace Report. I'm Amy Goodman. As we continue our Juneteenth special, we turn now to the pioneering musical artist, Rhiannon Giddens. She first gained fame as a member of the Grammy Award-winning Carolina Chocolate Drops, a black string band which inspired a new generation of black musicians to play the banjo and fiddle. Giddens has gone on to have a celebrated solo career and has even collaborated with Beyoncé. Giddens' banjo playing can be heard on Texas Hold'em, a hit single by Beyoncé, who became the first black woman to ever top the Billboard's Hot Country Songs chart. In 2023, Rhiannon Giddens won a Pulitzer Prize for her opera Omar, about Omar ibn Said, a Muslim scholar in Africa sold into slavery and forcefully brought to Charleston, South Carolina in 1807. In a moment, we'll hear Rhiannon Giddens talk about Omar, but first an excerpt from the song Julie's Aria from the opera Omar.

0: That's Julie's aria from Rhiannon Giddens' Pulitzer Prize-winning opera Omar, which she wrote with Michael Abels. I spoke to her in October 2023, on the day she received the Pulitzer Prize. Rhiannon, this is just astounding. Can you talk about the life of Omar Ibn Said?
1: I can, yeah. He was a 37-year-old Quranic scholar. He'd been studying, you know, for all of his adult life, and even when he was a child. And he was 37 years old, and he was sold into slavery. His compound was overrun, and he was sold, and he had to go over the Middle Passage, and he ended up in Charleston, was his first port of call. And he was sold to a man there that he, I think, used him pretty badly, like put him in the fields and treated him very badly. And he did, you know, he ran away from him and he ended up in North Carolina. And they found him in a jail. They put him in jail because you couldn't just be a random black person walking around. Somebody had to own you or you were, you know, imprisoned. And so he was put into jail and he was found it there. And he had written on the walls with the ashes, verses of the Quran. And so he was sold to a family in North Carolina, where he lived out the rest of his life, another 50 years. He lived into his 80s and was never freed. And the reason we know who he is that he wrote an autobiography in Arabic. So he was pressed upon to write the story of his life, even though he begins it with, "I cannot write my life." Because this was 20 years after he had been brought to the United States. And it's just a remarkable document. It's the only, as best as the scholars have told me, know, it's the only autobiography written by an enslaved person while they are enslaved that we have, you know, anywhere in the United States. And it's definitely the only document written in Arabic by an enslaved person. So it's a really special thing that we have it. And I was commissioned by the Spoleto Festivals, the first opera they commissioned, to write an opera, and I brought in Michael Abels, who's an incredible composer and film scorer, and who knows the orchestra and knows how to write for orchestra. I know how to write for banjo and for voice. So between the two of us, we created the score for Omar, and I wrote the libretto. And it was a really intense experience, you know. But it's just so amazing that Omar's story has been is being lifted by this opera, being lifted by the existence of this work, and more people are knowing about him. Because the whole point for me was to complicate the American narrative, like who gets to say that they represent the American story, you know? Why is the Mayflowers, you know, somebody who came on the Mayflower, why is that held up as representational when Omar's is just as representational? It's just not as, you know, it's not as pleasant. It's very challenging. And also that there were so many Muslims that were brought over to the United States, and they have, you know, a massive impact on the culture and in some places language. You know, if you go to the Georgia Sea Islands, where you can trace some of the words in Gullah to Arabic. So it's just an opportunity to really just kind of blow things wide open and go, well, this is another huge part of the story that hasn't been told. And going through the life of Omar, you can really represent that in a way that's just really remarkable. Because he was remarkable, you know, he was remarkable that he was able to hold on to his faith. He quoted the Quran till he died, you know, and he was by himself. He wasn't like, you know, surrounded by people that you know, like he was when he was back home, and he has to carry the whole thing on his own. You know, he has to remember the verses. He has to remember the language. He has to do it all, you know, in isolation. And that's just, you know, it's a thing. And he did it. And now he left something so that we can, you know, look at his words and go, wow, what a remarkable life.
0: Rhiannon, you talk about Omar living out his years in North Carolina. You were born in North Carolina in Greensboro. Can you talk about your own indigenous and African-American roots and how you first picked up the banjo, how you got involved with music, the trajectory of your life and all of the musical forms that you have now excelled in and expressed yourself in?
1: Wow. Okay. How long do you have? Okay. I'll give you the The capsule version, yeah, I'm from North Carolina, from a mixed family, mixed black and white, and I know indigenous, you know, back there is kind of a typical Southern story of black, white, and red mixed in sort of indiscriminate ways. And I don't claim a tribal affiliation. I like to say I'm like a Native adjacent, you know. I know I've got cousins who identify as Native, but I myself use that story to try to raise awareness and to highlight and to ally myself with the Native story, the indigenous story, because so many indigenous people feel invisible because, you know, a lot of mainstream culture just assumes that that was passed and there's no Indians around, you know. And I use the word Indian because a lot of people, especially in North Carolina, consider themselves as Indian, Indian country, Indian culture. So it's, you know, it's complicated and not any group is monolithic, including indigenous people. And then, you know, obviously, there's black and white, and that's been my main sort of affiliation. And I didn't know anything about Omar's story, which made me so mad because I was born and raised in North Carolina. But anyway, that's another thing. So I just grew up, you know, as a Southerner, and I grew up with my grandparents at first, and living out in the country and listening to hee-haw and listening to blues and jazz records and just whatever they were listening to. And, you know, over the years, I got a lot of different music from different people, my dad, my sister, my mom, my grandparents, and just sort of took it all in and went to Oberlin, graduated with a bachelor's in music, you know, loved opera. I still love it. You know, soprano, I did a bunch of operas. It was Juliet. It was all of these things. And then I came back home and I was like, what am I doing? You know, like what am I doing in opera that like a million other sopranos can't do as good or better than me? Like, what am I bringing? I remember thinking this, you know, and while I was trying to figure that out, I started contra dancing. Like, it's like square dancing, but in long lines. It's a community dance, you know? And that's when I fell in love with the banjo, because there were always live bands and a lot of old-time bands. And then I found out the history of the banjo, and then I was kind of record scratch time, you know? That was it. It wasn't just because I love the banjo, but I felt the injustice of having been raised in North Carolina, surrounded by banjo music, not knowing the true history of the banjo. Like, wanting to learn the banjo and feeling like I had to ask permission, you know, and then finding out that the banjo itself is a black instrument and that the tradition itself is a Creole tradition that's a cross-cultural collaborative tradition, and that I didn't have to ask any permission to play this music because it was my music, you know, and I just got really upset, you know, I just got mad. I was just like, why haven't I been told this? You know, why don't I know this? And then immediately falling on the heels of that question was, and in whose best interest is it that I don't know this thing? And so that just kind of set me off on my path of, you know, trying to uncover, to discover, to shine a light, you know. And just, I've just kind of gone where I've been led, really. Because I love all the stories that we don't hear, you know, in our school system, the stories that aren't deemed interesting enough or that deviate from the narrative of this is white and this is black and brown doesn't exist. And, you know, let's keep everything separated so that they don't realize that we're schnookering them all.
0: So talk about being a part of the Carolina Chocolate Drops. And then I want to ask you about our Native daughters, Rhiannon.
1: Of course. Yeah, the Carolina Chocolate Drops is a, you know, black string band that was formed around 2006, and kind of the center of it was learning from Joe Thompson, who was an 86-year-old African-American fiddler from Mebane, North Carolina, that was one of the last, like, proponents of the old string band position. Not the only black fiddler, you know, left in the country, but one of the last of that kind of old-time, you know, black string band tradition, rural tradition, where it had been passed down as an oral tradition. From the time of slavery. And so, you know, we wanted to take that out into the world and educate about that. So it was myself, Dom Flemons, and Justin Robinson were the original members of the Chocolate Drops. Over the years, there would be different really super talented black instrumentalists and singers who have come into the group and gone on to do great things, like Layla McCalla, Hubby Jenkins. The first trio was myself, Dom, and Justin, and we were the ones who worked with Joe Thompson for some years.
0: And then our Native Daughters and Songs of Our Native Daughters, which highlight the struggle, the resistance, the hope of Black women resonating back to the 17th, the 18th, and 19th century. Talk about your work there.
1: Yeah, I was in the Smithsonian, the Museum for African American Culture, History and Culture at Smithsonian in D.C., and I was just really struck with some of the historical exhibits, and I was just thinking that, God, we need to be making music from these really hard things, and it just kind of turned into this project. They asked me to record something for them, and I said, I'm just thinking, okay, here's the project. I want to do something with these historical things in the Smithsonian. And then it kind of as I was thinking about who to do it with, you know, women, the story of women, especially Black women, really is what has driven me a lot in my solo work. You know, my earliest songwriting dealt with women during the slavery times and coming from enslaved people's narratives and different paraphernalia around slavery, but always centering women because I felt like that's not the stories we get. You know, even if we get enslaved stories, we don't always get other than Harriet Tubman. That's kind of it. And so the opportunity to bring three other Black women, you know, together with myself, and then I wanted the banjo to be central because it's also been so maligned and so misunderstood, and it's so central to American culture, you know, that I wanted it to be other banjo playing Black women. So I keep telling people, like, there's more than just me. There's a lot of us, actually, at this point, you know.
0: Rhiannon, can you tell us your favorite song from Our Native Daughters?
1: Oh, gosh. I love them all, but, like, I think Moon Meets Sun was one of the first ones that we wrote, and it was one that three of us wrote together. Layla wasn't there that day. It's me and Allie and Amethyst, and it really has all three of us in it. And that was just a magic moment. We just kind of went, okay, this is a thing. Like, this is so cool. We don't have to explain ourselves to each other. We don't have to, like, you know, we just, like, there was just so much that we didn't have to do because we all were like, yeah, yeah, yeah, we know, yeah, yeah, yeah, yeah, yeah, you know? And it was just, it kind of made for a really wonderful communal energy that surrounded the song. So that's definitely one of my favorites.

pioneering musical artist Rhiannon Giddens. We spoke in October 2023, the day she received the Pulitzer Prize for her opera, Omar. When we come back, we'll talk about her song, Another Wasted Life, and how she worked on the song's video with 22 people who were wrongly incarcerated.

Texas Hold'em by Beyonce, featuring the banjo playing of our guest, Rhiannon Giddens. This is Democracy Now!, democracynow.org, the War and Peace Report. I'm Amy Goodman. We're continuing this Juneteenth special with the musician Rhiannon Giddens. In October, she marked International Wrongful Conviction Day by releasing a video for her song, Another Wasted Life. The song was inspired by Khalif Browder, a Bronx resident who died by suicide in 2015 at the age of 22, after being detained at Rikers Island Jail for nearly 3 years, after being falsely accused at the age of 16 of stealing a backpack. He was held in solitary confinement for 2 years and was repeatedly assaulted by guards and other prisoners. In the video for Another Wasted Life, Rhiannon Giddens features 22 people who were wrongly incarcerated. Together, the men collectively served more than 500 years in prison for crimes they did not commit. Rhiannon Giddens made the video in partnership with the Pennsylvania Innocence Project. This is an excerpt.

0: Wasted Life by our guest, Rhiannon Giddens. The song is featured on her album, You're the One. I asked Rhiannon Giddens to talk about the album and that song.
1: Well, it's an interesting thing. You know, most of my work, you know, especially since going solo. I mean, obviously, Carolina Chocolate Drops had a mission, you know, of sort of telling the world about black string band music, of spreading our mentor Joe Thompson's family music around, and just trying to educate about the true history of the banjo. And then when I went solo, I was able to really go to things that I had been wanting to do, you know, during the band years, but it wasn't quite the right time, really focusing on women's voices, focusing on stories from the time of slavery, and really the common sort of denominator has always been sort of this sense of mission, whether it's in the band or solo. But the thing is, that mission is weighty, you know, and I just kind of had gotten to a point where I was like, I kind of feel like if I keep going with, on this trajectory, I'm going to burn out and then I'm not going to be of any good to anybody. So it's time to kind of take a turn for a second and explore other parts of my artistry. And that's what You're the One really comes out of. It's songs that I've written over the course of like 14 years that were just, you know, fun songs, songs that were inspired by some of my idols like Dolly Parton and Aretha Franklin, a lot of like, you know, love songs, a lot of, you know, you dog, get out of my house songs, you know, kind of those sorts of things. But I really can't leave the mission behind even for this record. So I also really wanted to include Another Wasted Life, which I had written, you know, after reading about Kalief Browder some years ago and had sort of put into a book and kind of went, okay, like when it's the right time, I'll know what to do with the song. And then when this album was sort of coalescing and coming together, I was like, this is it. Because, you know, it's a different approach. Like what I have done before, like say something with something like Freedom Highway, which is my, I guess, civil rights record. Every song there is really kind of infused with thinking about the history of the United States, thinking about, you know, the legacy of slavery, thinking about civil rights and all of that. And it's a very kind of cohesive album, but it's all very... Every single song is kind of has that thought behind it. Whereas with this album, all the songs except for one are fun. You know, even the sad love songs are still fun songs. And this kind of sticks out as the mission song. And it's a different approach because this then gets all the focus, you know, in terms of the emotional weight and, you know, what it does. So I'm really excited that I've had the opportunity to put it out there, surrounded by, you know, something different so that it really kind of has an opportunity to jump out at the listener.
0: I want to go to Kalief Browder in his own words. This is Kalief speaking to the HuffPost Live's Mark Lamont Hill back a decade ago in 2013. Kalief had spent, as we said earlier, 3 years at Rikers in New York without charge. He was a 16-year-old high school sophomore when he was first detained on suspicion of stealing a backpack. He said while he was in solitary at Rikers, the guards often refused to give him his meals.
2: If you say anything that could tick them off in any type of way, some of them, which is a lot of them, what they do is they starve you. They won't feed you. And it's already hard in there because if you get the three trays that you get every day, you're still hungry because I guess that's part of the punishment. So if they starve you one tray, that could really make an impact on you. And
3: how much were you starved?
2: I was starved a lot. I can't even count.
0: Kalief Browder went on to say he was once starved 4 times in a row, no breakfast, lunch, dinner, or breakfast again, after enduring nearly 800 days in solitary confinement and abuses. Browder was only released when the case was dismissed. He would go on to college, but he died by suicide on June 6, 2015, at his home in the Bronx. He was 22 years old. Rhiannon Giddens, can you talk about how you discovered Kalief's story and then talk about the other men who are included in this video? I mean, this is just a mind-blowing, paradigm-shattering video that will affect anyone who sees it.
1: Well, I'm not sure, to be honest with you. It must have been a news story, you know, a news item or something like that, where I just read the whole thing. You know, I was obviously after he committed suicide. because that's the thing that kind of got me. You know, it was not only how he was treated, you know, an innocent teenager put through the system in such a brutal way, but it's the fact that he, you know, the transition back into the war. I mean, who knows what was going through his mind, but obviously, like, it changed him, you know? And I just felt like his life was stolen from him. Not only the hours that he had to spend inside enduring what he had to endure, but also the hours that he's not going to, he never got to live, you know? And I feel like that just kind of went all over me, and I just sat down and wrote it. So when the opportunity to do You're the One and have it to be sort of a big album, you know, that Nonesuch was, you know, my label was putting a lot of resources behind the record, so to be able to put Another Wasted Life on there, I knew very early on that I wanted to do a video. You know, videos these days are really kind of, unless

0: reach them. So I knew that I wanted to be decentered in this and just enough in to make the connection. I knew that right away. And so when we reached out to the Pennsylvania Innocence Project and said, this is kind of what we want to do, and they were just really great and sent that around to some of the guys that they have freed, because they've been working so hard to free innocent men who are in prison. And 22 guys reached back out and said, yes, we'd like to be a part of this. And we took, you know, a day and we filmed the video. And it was just like, it was such an experience to be there and talk to these guys. And like, all of them were like, we are here for those who are still in. We are here for those guys who are still in cages, thinking that nobody cares about them. And so many of them were like, man, we're just so grateful that people care. We're just so grateful that you're doing this. And I just kind of like, I was sitting there going, it's like literally the least I can do. Like literally, you know what I mean? It's just like, that's so, it's such a skewed thing that there's clearly not, they don't feel like people care, because I'm sure in their experience a lot of people don't care, you know. And the fact that there are these innocence projects of full of people who do care is wonderful, and that I'm doing my little tiny mite, you know, to raise awareness. But it's like, that was the thing that hit me the most, is like just the sense of hopelessness that they would talk about being in prison, thinking like nobody cares that I'm in here and through no fault of my own, you know. So they were just incredibly generous with their time, and I'm just very proud of that video and everybody who volunteered on it, from the directors and the people who donated money so that it could happen. It was a real, everybody just really came together to make that happen. And I, if nothing else happened with this record, and that's that was it, I would be incredibly proud of that.
1: Well, I mean, your song, I think, is also so powerful, as you say, because it was inspired by Khalif. And I hate to do this to you, but much worse, I hate the idea that this happened. But I wanted to go to one more clip. Maybe it's the world's saddest clip. Again, this is that decade ago interview with Mark Lamont Hill. Khalif was talking about his suicide attempts at Rikers and his efforts to get psychiatric help.
2: I would say I committed suicide about five or six times.
3: Okay, you attempted suicide 5 to 6 times?
2: Yes.
3: While still in prison?
2: Yes.
3: Wow.
2: And I tried to resort to telling the correction officers that I wanted to see a psychiatrist or a counselor or something. I was telling them I need mental help because I wasn't feeling right. All the stress from my case, everything was just getting to me, and I just couldn't take it. I just needed somebody to talk to. I needed to just talk and be stress free. But the correction officers, they didn't want to hear me out. Nobody wanted to listen.
1: That's Khalif before he ultimately did take his own life. Of course, again, he was never convicted, and he was released, went to college, but couldn't survive beyond that. Rhiannon, as you listen to Khalif and have your own two kids, as you try to give them hope in the world, your thoughts and how you transform these stories into music.
0: Man, it's tough, you know. I mean, to be first off, you know, to be perfectly frank, my children are white presenting. So I have a son, he's 10, and I know that he's not going to go through a lot of the things that black men go through in America. So I don't even pretend to know. You know what I mean? To even think, my sister, like, I've been through so much kind of watching my sister, you know, because her son is black, and he's my nephew, and he's amazing. But he, like, just seeing her go through the stress, and he's, you know, he's been pulled over, and there's been things that have happened, and like her utter terrifying just emotion of like, what, you know, what if something happens to him? What if, you know, all of these things, stuff when during the protest after George Floyd's murder, and I can live vicariously through her and feel that terror. But I know that I don't have that same terror because of the way he presents, you know. And it's like, other things may happen to him, and that's a normal terror of that parents have. But it's hard. It's like, I can imagine it because, you know, of being with my sister. But it's just, it's such a

0: horrible thing to think that the system that he was caught up in is so uncaring and is so actually actively against these young men, you know, that there is no, even when people are exonerated, this is what kills me, is that the system is so efficient that even when people are exonerated, they have been proven innocent. Like, there was one story about a guy who was literally in prison. He was in jail already when he was, they said that he had murdered somebody else. Like, he was already in the system, and he still got bullied into a plea or something and ended up in prison, and it took, like, decades to get him out, you know? And you just kind of go, these prisons are not there for rehabilitation. They're not there for correction, whatever that means. They are there to make money, and they're there to keep these young men inside, or to keep them in the system, because, like, when they go inside and when they come out, they just a lot of times they reoffend because they have been affected so much by being in prison. And it's like, that's obviously a system that has been, that is there because that is, it works. You know, like, people say, oh, the prison system is broken. I was like, actually, no, it's not broken. That's like, that's the way it's meant to work. And so, like, when you hear him talking about, like, I was feeling these things and I asked for help and he's not getting help inside. And you're just like, yeah, they don't want to help him. You know what I mean? And it's just like, I'm sure that there are people, good people in there somewhere. I don't know where they are. I don't even know if they can be. I don't even know if the system allows caring or humanity. You know, I think it probably weeds it out. You know, I know everybody's got their own story, but it's just, it's hard to hear that because you just know that that's being repeated at countless prisons and correctional facilities all over this country. You know, that there are people inside, and whether they did something or not, because at this point I'm like, you know, there's a lot, it's very complicated. Because if you're driven to crime, like, I want to look at what's happening that, you know, that is surrounding that action. You know, it's, we tend to just punish people without looking at the situation that they come out of. And it's like, well, how is the system contributed to that? How is our culture contributed to that? But anyway, but even if you take somebody who's been proven innocent, and it's just like, to know that there are people being treated like that in our institutions, you know, this is why I wrote the song. It's why I've put it out there. And the other thing is, before we move on about the story, is, you know, I wrote that as kind of an emotional response of, like, you know, feeling like, yeah, that was another wasted life. Like, here's, you know, whatever genius he had, whatever beautiful things he could have done, like, we're all robbed of them, you know, because of what happened. And when I've been performing this live, I brought that nephew, that same, my sister's son, who's a rapper. And I asked him, because I had brought him on tour, and I asked him to listen to the song and create some bars, you know, to rap in the middle of the song. And he came up with this beautiful thing, because I wanted... He's like kind of staring down the barrel of a gun, you know, by being a young black man in America. Like, so I wanted his voice in this song. It's important for me that it's not just about, like, what am I saying, but I want to be either a catalyst or a framer or, you know, a platform for somebody else, you know? And so I wanted him to be able to say whatever he wanted to say. And he ends his words with, you know, as long as we say their names, it's not a wasted life. And so when we perform it live, it goes back and forth, and I kind of feel like I'm like the mother, and he's like, you know what I mean? This is like, we add some layers to the song, because it is like, people are going through these things, and it just was an important perspective to kind of mix with mine. So we were able to do that, perform it like that on the Daily Show last night. So that performance is up online, and I think it's a really powerful one because of the generations too, you know, some of the older generation, the younger generation, and it really kind of complicates the narrative and adds layers to it. And that's important to me because, like, all narratives are complicated, you know, we tend to like to slim them down, but I like to add to that and to add to the voices that are coming out. So I wanted to mention that.
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0: That was Rhiannon Giddens, the Grammy and Pulitzer Prize-winning musician. Her new album is titled You're the One. We'll link to the video for her song Another Wasted Life at democracynow.org. And that does it for today's special.
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I'm Mark Mathias, and in the hour ahead, we'll be listening to a flow of songs connected to one another by a theme that changes with every program. At 20 minutes after the hour, we'll pick up the tempo with something snappy. And at 40 minutes after the hour, we have the recurring segment, Groovus Obscurus, when we'll take a close look at a lesser-known song to see what makes it unique and noteworthy. The playlist for every program leans toward the upbeat and the familiar. So whether you're here for the live Friday morning program from 7 to 8 a.m. or the Saturday evening happy hour edition from 4 to 5 p.m., stick around for the first tune and then just go with the flow. There we go. Welcome to Go With The Flow, everyone. Coming to you live on Friday morning, just ahead of the Father's Day weekend, when this year's Father's Day will fall on the same day as the summer solstice, this Sunday, which sounds like some pretty cool juju if you happen to be a father or are looking forward to spending the day with your cool dad. Whatever the case may be, I have a Father's Day playlist that will pretty much cover all the bases regarding fatherhood. 13 songs that will reference fathers, sons, daughters, parenthood, parenting, and several songs that will reference being a first-time father, and also the desire to be a first-time father. In fact, about 40 minutes from now in today's Groovus Obscurus segment, I'll be featuring a remarkable song in which a father-to-be is talking directly to the spirit of the boy or girl he and his wife are expecting. And if you're lucky enough to be a father with a child you adore, be prepared to have your heart tugged on just a little bit when you hear that song. We'll begin this first set with a song by a father with some fatherly advice for his young son, after which, in about 20 minutes, we'll get into a snappy set of songs referencing daughters. So it's the beginning of the Father's Day summer solstice weekend, and here comes a one-hour playlist of songs referencing fathers and fatherhood. Give this first tune a listen, and then just go with the flow.

Harry Chapin's now iconic fatherhood song became his signature song, Cats in the Cradle, released in the autumn of 1974 and was a number one hit before the year was out. Brad Paisley before that with his 2010 country hit, Anything Like Me, featuring his then three-year-old son, Huck, having the last word in that song. Jimmy Messina gave us his lovely song about the child he was hoping to have someday, recorded in 1981 on his excellent second solo album, Messina, the song Child of My Dreams. And our special Father's Day weekend playlist began with the song Phil Collins recorded in 1989 for his young son, Simon, Father to Son, from Phil's fourth solo album, But Seriously. All right, well, so much for fathers and sons. Time to pick up the tempo and bring in some mothers and daughters as well. So here are three songs about three daughters, each with their own unique way of getting what they want.

Get your money for nothing and your guys for free. Winona Judd in 1993, Girls with Guitars, featuring Lyle Lovett on background vocals from Winona's second solo album, Tell Me Why. Before Winona, a 2006 recording from L.A. singer-songwriter Jim Bianco, If Your Mama Knew, from the Jim Bianco album Sing. And blues guitarist Robin Ford began that three-song set with the title track of his 1988 album Talk to Your Daughter, with Russ Ferrante on keyboards, Roscoe Beck on bass, and the great Vinnie Caliuta on drums. Let's take a short break here to welcome those of you just tuning in. You're listening to Go With The Flow on KTAL Community Radio, bringing you this one-hour music program every Friday morning since 2019, and now being rebroadcast as the Happy Hour edition, Saturday evenings from 4 to 5 p.m. I'm Mark Mathias, and today's playlist was put together with this Father's Day weekend in mind. Sunday will be Father's Day and the summer solstice, which seems auspicious in more ways than one. The theme or common denominator of the songs we're listening to is fatherhood in one way or another. Having a father, being a father, raising a child, or soon to be raising a child, which we'll hear more about in today's upcoming Groovus Obscura segment. To begin the second half, a hit song from 1998 by an artist who never met his father and wrote this song describing the possibility of looking into his father's eyes by looking into the eyes of his own son.

from the 1970 Album of the Year Grammy winner. The self-titled second album from Blood, Sweat, and Tears, their most commercially successful album that went quadruple platinum, in part because of that arrangement of the Billie Holiday song, God Bless the Child. And Eric Clapton started off the second half of our Father's Day weekend playlist with his 1999 Grammy-winning song for Best Male Pop Performance, My Father's Eyes, from Eric's 13th studio album, Pilgrim. It's time to feature a song for today's Groovus Obscura segment, beginning with this song that goes out to any parent who can remember the feelings and the questions that come up when expecting a child for the first time. What will he or she be like? A mama's boy, a daddy's little girl, a devil, a clown? This song is a remarkably poignant bit of songwriting from a Grammy-winning artist in which an expectant father is talking directly to the spirit of the couple's yet-to-be-born first child, asking many of the same questions a lot of first-time parents are apt to wonder about, especially in regards to the things we tend to hand down to our kids.

former Hootie and the Blowfish lead singer Darius Rucker, who's done very well for himself after crossing over to a solo career in country music. It won't be like this for long. A number one hit from his 2008 debut solo album as a country artist,

learn to live. Before Darius, a song from a father-to-be about the names he and his wife have chosen in advance of the boy and or girl they expect to bring into the world someday, Zachary and Jennifer, recorded in 1973 on John Denver's Farewell Andromeda album. And today's Groovus Obscure's featured Father's Day song was from Mark Cohn's second album, The Rainy Season, released in 1993. The song, The Things We've Handed Down. Beautiful piece of songwriting from Grammy winner Mark Cohn. Well, thank you for spending this hour with KTAL Community Radio ahead of this Father's Day weekend, with Father's Day and the summer solstice coming up this Sunday. Remember, too, this morning's live program will be rebroadcast tomorrow evening, Saturday, as the Happy Hour edition of Go With the Flow from 4 to 5 p.m. We've covered a lot of ground with songs referencing fathers and fatherhood, so we'll close out this playlist with at least one song that will reference the longest day of the year. Join me next week at this time for an all-new playlist based on a different theme. Until then, have a great Father's Day weekend and enjoy the cosmic hallelujah of taking another one-year trip around the sun. Te amo.

0: What's happening, y'all? It's DJ Tone Deaf, host of the Smear Campaign. I'll be playing some punk, hardcore, indie, whatever other obscurities I feel like playing. It's a show for the weirdos every Saturday, 7 to 8 at KTALLP 101.5.
1: I'm Dr. Anthony Lizerwitz, and this is Climate Connections. From 2021 to 2024, clean energy manufacturing in the U.S. boomed. Companies announced more than $200 billion in investment in producing EVs, batteries, solar panel parts, and more, along with the creation of more than 200,000 jobs. But last year, the industry took a downturn. Matthew Vining is with Atlas Public Policy. According to a report by his group and the Environmental Defense Fund, companies canceled projects that represented almost $30 billion in investment and 40,000 jobs.
2: And the spike in cancellations or retractions led to pretty stagnated net growth from what we saw as a high watermark in 2024.
1: According to the report, Trump administration policy changes and funding cuts were a major cause.
2: Cuts in federal tax credits for clean vehicles, restrictions placed on wind and solar projects at the federal level, as well as lowering vehicle emission standards, just ended up introducing a lot of uncertainty for manufacturers.
1: Some investment in clean energy continues, but more cancellations have come this year, and the sector is growing far more slowly than it was. So Vining says communities are grappling with the loss of expected jobs and revenue. Climate Connections is produced by the Yale Center for Environmental Communication. To learn more about climate change, visit climateconnections.org.
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0: Welcome to Between the Lines, presenting news and analysis of critical issues affecting our communities, the nation, and the world. I'm Scott Harris. This week we present Jennifer Lowenstein, former Associate Director of Middle Eastern Studies at the University of Wisconsin-Madison, who assesses the recent announcement that the U.S. and Iran reached an agreement to extend peace talks by 60 days. Ofer Naiman, a Jewish-Israeli anti-apartheid peace activist who discusses declining support for Israel's Prime Minister Benjamin Netanyahu as most Israelis continue to back the government's violent repression of Palestinians. And William Hartung of the Quincy Institute for Responsible Statecraft, who examines growing concern about the Trump Pentagon's unregulated adoption of artificial intelligence in military applications. But first, we begin with a summary of some of the week's underreported news stories.
1: As Iran, the Persian Gulf, and Lebanon have been consumed by the U.S.-Israeli war, life in Syria is slowly returning to normal after a 15-year-long brutal civil war. Damascus and surrounding areas now have round-the-clock electricity. Young people talk about starting new businesses. However, as the Christian Science Monitor reports, amid the peace, Syria is now facing growing pains, including inflation, an unequal distribution of opportunity, and the devastation of decades of dictatorship that led to a civil war that killed between 350,000 and 650,000 people. Many challenges remain. Job creation is slow, and large-scale reconstruction has yet to begin. Gulf countries have pledged billions of dollars in investment, but help from Western governments has yet to arrive. Yasser El-Mashal, Vice Dean of the Faculty of Economics at Damascus University, said, "The economy may be improving statistically, while ordinary citizens experience little immediate improvement in their daily lives. The current situation is a troubling paradox." A new labor-based nonprofit called Union Now will give the labor movement new tools to support striking and fired workers, including putting funds directly into the pockets of striking union members. Union Now's first funding targets will include nationwide organizing drives at companies including Amazon, Delta Airlines, and Starbucks. The project, supported by Vermont Senator Bernie Sanders and New York City Mayor Zoran Mamdani, is the brainchild of Sarah Nelson, International President of the Association of Flight Attendants, CWA. In April, a major fundraising drive was launched to create a fund to support workers who want to organize but can't because of financial constraints. Grant applications will be available for nationwide labor projects. Just 10% of U.S. workers belong to a union. Yet 70% of Americans support labor unions, a figure that's held steady for years in various polls. One of the founders of Union Now, former AFL-CIO organizing director Richard Benzinger said, quote, "You have this combination, a perfect storm of anger among young people, economic hopelessness, and a huge amount of popularity for unions among the population." He maintains, "Trump has created such a climate of anger in young people that it fuels organizing." Two progressive candidates are running to unseat New York State Comptroller Thomas DiNapoli in the June 23rd Democratic primary election. The comptroller is responsible for fiscal oversight and management of the massive state budget, pension funds, and procurement. The position may sound tedious, but its influence is immense. The state budget alone tops $250 billion. DiNapoli, who's been in office since 2007, faces Raj Goyal, an attorney, a former Kansas state legislator, and co-founder of a legal technology company. The other candidate, Drew Warshaw, is a lifelong New Yorker and former co-CEO of Enterprise Community Partners, a national nonprofit affordable housing developer. Both candidates have committed to leverage New York's pension fund to build affordable housing across the state. Goyle has pledged to improve energy affordability, divest the $300 billion New York State Common Retirement Fund from fossil fuel companies, international bonds, including Israeli bonds, and surveillance company Palantir. This week's news summary was compiled by Bob Nixon. For Between the Lines, I'm Anna Manzo.

0: For the 39th time this year, Donald Trump took to social media on June 14th to announce that the U.S. and Iran were close to finalizing a memo of understanding to end the U.S. war against Iran that was launched with Israel on February 28th. The memo, scheduled to be signed in Geneva, Switzerland on June 19th, will extend a ceasefire for another 60 days, during which time all sides will negotiate the details of a final agreement to permanently end the conflict. Although the specific framework of the deal has not been made public, Iranian and U.S. officials have leaked conflicting accounts of what's in the agreement. Those points include the U.S. lifting its naval blockade of Iranian ports in exchange for Iran reopening the Straits of Hormuz to global commercial traffic. While Iran says the U.S. will end economic sanctions and release $24 to $25 billion in frozen Iranian assets during the 60-day negotiation window, the U.S. says those outcomes depend on Iran's agreement to restrict its nuclear program, limit its missile arsenal, and curb support for regional allied militia groups. Iranian officials maintain that the peace deal with the U.S. requires Israel to withdraw its forces from Lebanon, where it occupies 20% of the country, after it launched attacks against Hezbollah in March that have killed more than 3,000 people. Your reporter spoke with Jennifer Lowenstein, former Associate Director of Middle Eastern Studies at the University of Wisconsin-Madison. Here she examines what we know about the agreement framework to extend peace talks by 60 days.
1: It's a good thing if countries are not dropping bombs on each other. So that in the most abstract sense, I do think it's a good thing. But there are good grounds for the skepticism that is going around. If you do look at the memorandum of understanding, the few items that have been leaked are very good for Iran. And not good for the United States. I think we have to view this as a U.S. loss. I think it's a deserved loss, considering we started the war and we started it for no good reason. But the skepticism remains, and part of that is, in my view, the biggest part of that has to do with Lebanon. And that is because I don't see either the Netanyahu government or any government that comes in after him, if he's not reelected, honoring the parts of that agreement that have to do with Lebanon. And in fact, there have already been ceasefire violations, not major ones, but enough to cause many people to raise their eyebrows and to say, you know, what's going on here? So I think that the U.S. and Iran do want to stop pounding each other. And again, I would stress that Iran was the one attacked. We were the aggressors, and aggression is the supreme international war crime, as Justice Robert Jackson said at the Nuremberg tribunals. So there are good reasons to be glad, but there are also many reasons to be skeptical. And we have to understand that this is not a peace agreement. This is a memorandum of understanding that has only 60 days in which some of the really thorny issues are supposed to be decided and agreed upon. So we have yet to see whether that comes to pass.
0: There's a lot of skepticism about Israel and its compliance with whatever peace agreement comes out of this, even over these next 60 days where the ceasefire has been extended. But what do you think Netanyahu's goal is in Lebanon in terms of the attacks on both Hezbollah, but also the civilian infrastructure of even the capital city of Beirut?
1: Right. And I just returned from Beirut, so I have an especially personal experience of having been there. I think what Israel's goals in Lebanon are will depend very much on how serious Trump wants this to be the end of the war. Because if Netanyahu and the government, and I want to add that at least 80% of the Israeli public supports Israel in Lebanon, supported the Iran war, et cetera, support what Israel's been doing in the Gaza Strip. If Trump is serious about ending hostilities on all fronts, he's going to have to exert an awful lot of pressure on Netanyahu to stop doing what it's doing in Lebanon. Already today, we had Netanyahu and Katz, the defense minister, saying quite bluntly that they had no intention of withdrawing from the occupied zone in South Lebanon, that where they are. And, of course, Hezbollah responded today with a letter to the Israelis and to everyone else who read it that they're not going to accept that. Basically, Hezbollah will continue to defend Lebanon as long as Israel is occupying it. But Israel does not want to relinquish its goals of doing what it's doing in Lebanon. And even though that is advertised as trying to destroy Hezbollah, I don't believe that is ultimately Israel's goal. Because what it wants more than anything else is to turn Lebanon into another Syria, a nation that is weak, demilitarized, divided, bordering on internal chaos, especially in Lebanon, if there's any kind of civil war that results from, you know, the various factions of the government not being on the same page with each other. That's what Israel wants. It doesn't want to destroy Hezbollah because that would get rid of the main source of destabilization as far as the Maronite and Sunni sect are concerned. So what it wants is to weaken Hezbollah enough that it ceases to be a kind of deterrent power to Israel, but that it continues functioning as a destabilizing and divisive force within Lebanon. Right. And that's what Israel wants.
0: That was Jennifer Lowenstein, former Associate Director of Middle Eastern Studies at the University of Wisconsin-Madison. Find more news and commentary on the U.S.-Iran peace talks by visiting our Between the Lines website at btlonline.org. With almost daily missile and drone strikes, Israel has continued to ignore the so-called ceasefire in Gaza that was supposed to take effect last October. The government under Prime Minister Benjamin Netanyahu has taken control of more and more of Gaza's territory, expanding towards 70% of the enclave, which before the latest war was already the most densely populated area in the world. Israel severely limits the supply of food allowed into Gaza as it prevents construction materials from entering the territory. Since the October 7, 2023 Hamas attack on Israel, violent Israeli settlers, protected and sometimes abetted by members of the Israeli Defense Forces, what Palestinians call the Jewish Occupation Force, have killed 1,200 West Bank residents, arrested many more, and stolen Palestinian land and livestock. The stated aim of both the settlers and the Netanyahu government is to expand Israeli settlements throughout the West Bank and prevent the establishment of an independent Palestinian state. The government now permits small Jewish settlements to be set up across the territory, outposts even previous Netanyahu governments declared illegal. Between the Lines' Melinda Tuhu spoke with Ofer Nyman, an anti-Zionist Jewish Israeli citizen and a supporter of the International Boycott, Divestment, and Sanctions Movement targeting Israel, founded by Palestinian civil society. Here he assesses the likely results in Israel's upcoming October election amid the Gaza genocide, escalating settler violence in the West Bank, and the corruption charges Netanyahu faces in Israeli courts.
2: We're getting closer to the elections, and it seems very likely that Netanyahu will lose. The opposition is sort of consolidating itself. I mean, the guy who will probably be prime minister is Naftali Bennett. He is atrocious, so there's no hope in that sense, but we should prepare for a future here under centrist and even liberal Zionism. So rather than having a right-wing and far-right government, we're going to have a centrist government with some liberal Zionists. It's not really better for those who are opposed to Israel's ongoing genocide in Gaza, and I know that there will be many attempts by senior Western politicians to legitimize the future centrist government and basically say, okay, now we should not apply any sanctions. There's a new government in Israel. You know, let's give politics a chance. beyond the prospect of a change of Netanyahu moving out, we're still facing the crisis. Basically, there is an ongoing war, U.S.-Israeli war on Iran, and an ongoing Israeli genocide in Gaza, an ongoing genocide or crimes against humanity by Israel in Lebanon, and in the West Bank, ongoing ethnic cleansing by groups of armed settlers and the IDF trying to uproot Palestinian communities, which Israel is looking to annex, and they're trying to forcibly remove as many Palestinians as possible.
3: Ofer Naiman, I know that the majority of Jewish Israelis support what Netanyahu's government is doing regarding its treatment of Palestinians in Gaza and the West Bank, and a significant number think the treatment isn't even harsh enough. At the same time, I know a lot of Israelis are opposed to Netanyahu and want to see him lose the next election. Can you flesh all that out a little bit?
2: Yeah. Opposition to Netanyahu does not mean opposition to Israel's apartheid and genocide. And there are quite a few Israelis who are sick of Netanyahu because of his corruption, and even because there's no future with Netanyahu from their perspective. He is constantly waging these wars and crimes of aggression, in part because of his personal circumstances. He is on trial now for corruption, and he's also facing an arrest warrant by the International Criminal Court in The Hague. And I think it has become quite clear to many Israelis that with Netanyahu, the prospects are more war, including Lebanon and Syria. It's also beyond his own legal problems regarding his own coalition. It's a way for him to consolidate his far-right coalition with people like Ben-Gvir and Smotrich, the messianic right wing, far right. And I think that many Israelis are tired of this. So it's never, for most Jewish Israelis, it's not about sympathy, empathy, or solidarity with Palestinians. For example, 82% of Israeli Jews support the ethnic cleansing of Gaza, basically violently deporting Palestinians elsewhere, 82% of Jewish Israelis. 56% would like to see Israeli Arabs, that would be Palestinian citizens of Israel, being kicked out, 56%. And nearly half, 47%, support killing all Palestinian Gazans in cities captured by the IDF. You don't move on by simply removing Netanyahu. We'll still have Israel occupying more than half of Gaza and committing atrocities in Gaza. We're still going to have, I mean, I'm not so sure about that, but Israel will probably try to still remain in parts of Lebanon and definitely continue bombing Lebanon. So the problems run deeper than Netanyahu, but for many Israelis, especially the liberals, they want to move on and focus on, you know, rebuilding Israeli society and Israel after all that happened. They support the IDF, the Israeli military, in its ongoing violence. And this is unlikely to change unless America or, you know, international circumstances force Israelis into a reckoning. And I think that's coming, but it's going to take time.
0: That was Ofer Naiman, an anti-Zionist Jewish Israeli citizen and a supporter of the BDS movement. Find more news and analysis on Israel's upcoming election and escalating violence in the West Bank by visiting our Between the Lines website at btlonline.org.

0: The world is quickly being forced to come to grips with the advances made in artificial intelligence and the predicted impact this evolving technology will have on both our work and social lives. AI is rapidly transforming the workplace, with major corporations adopting its use to automate tasks previously performed by humans. With much uncertainty about AI's future, many workers today are worried about losing their jobs or that automation will make their education and skill set obsolete. Beyond general unease about how AI will change our lives, there's growing concern about U.S. Defense Secretary Pete Hegseth's goal of transforming America's military to become an AI-first fighting force. Critics warn that without regulation and controls, deploying autonomous weapon systems without human oversight could evade safeguards, risking accidental targeting of civilians and unintended escalation of conflicts. Your reporter spoke with William Hartung, senior research fellow at the Quincy Institute for Responsible Statecraft, who, along with Janet Abu Elias, wrote the recent Nation magazine article titled, "The Pentagon is Going AI First." Here, Hartung warns that the Pentagon's rush to accelerate AI adoption and deployment, motivated by competition with China, could result in flawed weapon systems, reduced accountability, excessive spending, and a dangerous global AI arms race.
1: These things, if they work and they're wielded with ill intent, they'll devastate people. If they don't work, they could cause accidental slaughter of people. And if the Pentagon and the government thinks they can wage war where they don't put a single U.S., you know, military person at risk, they'll fight more wars. And of course, they think that devastation equals domination, but all it does is kick the struggle down the road, and people use whatever means they have to fight back. So they're not going to fight back with AI, but it could be terrorism, it could be disrupting trade, it could be the idea that you can just, you know, bully and destroy a country, kill its leaders and its people, and they're going to sit on their hands is the most naive thing I've ever heard in my life. And that's what this war with Iran has been like. That's what Israel's genocide in Gaza has been like. That's what the occupation and ethnic cleansing in Lebanon is like. They think if they do enough destruction, enough intimidation, enough bullying, people are just going to roll over and say, you know, I salute you. Well, that's not happening. It's not going to happen. The problem is they've got this sort of system that's really ultimately going to undermine the power of the U.S. and the world. But in the meantime, the destruction is moving rapidly, and the ability to organize against it takes somewhat longer. So we're kind of in a race against time to reassert some sort of rules. I mean, even the Biden folks, like, how can they just talk with a straight face about a rules-based international order when they not only turned a blind eye to the genocide in Gaza, but they helped finance it and back it politically by protecting Israel at the UN? So it's kind of a pivotal moment in the history of this country and this world. And I think some people are waking up to that, and some people just wish it would go away.
0: William, what are some of your recommendations for how our country and the world should put in place some regulatory standards and controls? Is that even possible, is the question.
1: I think it is, but I think first and foremost for the U.S., we need a defense strategy that's about defense. If our goal is to dominate the world through technology, these folks are going to win. But if we had an actual defense strategy that said, we're not going to fight these unnecessary, illegal, stupid wars, we're going to educate our population, we're going to take care of our public health, and the military is for extreme circumstances where we're actually under threat. In that environment, even if we had this stuff, it would do less damage. But in terms of regulation, I think it's got to be rigorously tested, which means the government needs people who understand the technology. I would like these companies to be just another vendor. If you make something that works, we'll buy it. Otherwise, shut up. You shouldn't be running our foreign policy. You shouldn't be manipulating our budget, which means a lot of political reforms in terms of, you know, the back and forth of people from industry to government, campaign finance reform, how these companies dominate government panels that make policies that then benefit them, the way they fund think tanks that advocate for them. So there's sort of that political side. And then on the technical side, we need people who aren't making bank off of this evaluating whether it works. There's a guy, Alex Boris, who had got the first AI regulation bill through a state legislature, and Palantir was trying to take him down. You know, the founder put out all this propaganda. Boris had worked for Palantir, so Palantir said, "You can't trust this guy because he worked for us, and he's he's behind ICE." Hmm. So it was the most diabolical thing ever. Wow. And people working at Palantir were like, "Why is our founder saying we're a bunch of murderers?" I mean, it was just, they'll do anything. And in fact, anybody who stands up for regulation of AI is going to be get the same treatment from these dark money operations. But I think there is a lot more interest in doing that. And a lot of younger activists, first of all, they understand the technology better. Second of all, they have a broader vision. They see immigration crackdown and the wars overseas, especially the war at home or abroad, as linked. And then they see that these same companies are profiting from both. So there's local resistance. There's resistance in the tech sector. There's resistance because they're what they're doing to our budget. So all of this has to come together in a way that maybe it hasn't before. And, you know, unfortunately, as you know, having better ideas is not enough in this world. If it was, we live in a much nicer planet. But so it's about organizing and power, and it's a different kind of power we're confronting, and they're throwing more at us every minute. So it's, we're kind of still getting our footing, but I think we will. I think we'll find ways to fight back.
0: That was William Hartung, Senior Research Fellow at the Quincy Institute for Responsible Statecraft. 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

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Our theme music was written by Richard Hill and performed by Mikata. This week's program was produced by Susan Bramhall, Mary Hunt, Anna Manzo, Bob Nixon, Melinda Tuhus, and Jeff Yates. For Between the Lines, I'm Scott Harris.

David Rodriguez and the Havana Quartet will join the lineup of performers for the Juneteenth Jazz Arts Festival, 2 p.m. Sunday, June 21st at the Rio Grande Theater. 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

A Juneteenth celebration will be held Saturday, June 20th, from 10 a.m. to 1 p.m. at the Brannigan Cultural Center. 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For details, go to lascruces.gov/Juneteenth.

0: Welcome to Musical Celebrations on KTAL-LP 101.5 FM in Las Cruces. I'm Walt Rubel, and this is the show where we celebrate upcoming local events in song. And tonight we're celebrating Father's Day, which of course is this Sunday. And the challenge for celebrating Father's Day is that so many songs about fathers are whiny, creepy, my dad treated me bad, daddy, papa was a rolling stone, that kind of thing. None of that. We're not going to have any of that. We're going to have only celebratory songs on tonight's show, which means we're going to have a lot of country songs. We are going to have a lot of country songs. Not because I love country, but because country loves dads, right? I mean, that's it. There's nothing more to it than that. We are going to give dads all the love, all the respect they deserve. We're going to put some respect on their name, none of that whiny stuff, and we're going to get it started with one of the most positive songs that I can think of, the most positive song I have about fathers, and it comes from the local treasure, Bob Diven.
1: This is a song I wrote. I guess it's been a few years now. I was asked to play. There's actually a church in town that used to ask me to play on Sundays. I'm starting to get really hurt. Needless to say, it's not a mainline denomination. And in the second half of the show, I'll play you the song that got them to stop asking me to play there. But you have to wait for that one. But they were going to have a guest speaker talking on Father's Day, and they asked me if I had anything appropriate, which I didn't. But this song came to me, so I dedicate this to all the fathers out there. And to mine most of all, who's had the goodness to stick around long enough for me to sing this for him a few times.

I like my dad. He's strong and small. He never could quite figure out how his boys all got so tall, happy and sad. I like my dad.

0: As Daddy Could Swear, I Declare, by Gladys Knight and the Pips. That was off of the album Neither One of Us in 1973. Gladys Knight's last album was in 2014, and her last tour was in 2024. She's now 82 years old. And to this day, it's in the top five. One of my favorite routines of all times on Saturday Night Live was when they had the Pips doing Midnight Train to Georgia without Gladys Knight. Just, ladies and gentlemen, the Pips. I can't even describe it. It was hilarious. Before that, we had My Father's Eyes by Eric Clapton. That was off Pilgrim in 1998. Went up to number 16 on the Billboard charts. Clapton never met his father, and he wrote that song after his son was born. And the idea of looking into my son's eyes, I see my father's eyes. And then, of course, his son was tragically died later when he fell off a hotel balcony. We started that set with I Like My Dad by Bob Dylan, local treasure, Bob Dylan, off of Play With Yourself. That was recorded live at the Black Box Theater in 2006. You are listening to Musical Celebrations on KTALLP 101.5 FM in Las Cruces. I'm Walt Rubel, and tonight we're celebrating Father's Day. And I bill this as celebrating local events. And so I went looking for what local events are there for Father's Day. Not much. Here's what I got. Here's what I found. There's the 5th annual Father's Day car show. Well, that sounds pretty cool, except it's not on Father's Day. It's on July 4th. Shouldn't that be like the Independence Day car show? At the Pocatello Hills Country Club. The next one, all the rest of the ones are actually on Father's Day. I shouldn't say all. It's not like there are that many of them. Bubba's 33 is going to hold a Father's Day market with live music, a car show, and food. And Dia de Padre and Putting for Padre event will be held at the NMSU golf course. That will be a 9-hole scramble, putting contest, and barbecue. So Dia de Padre Brothers Live 33 Father's Day Market. That's it. That's what I got for Father's Day events. But of course, there will be Father's Day events happening in every backyard and all across town. We don't need any authorized stinking events to celebrate Father's Day. Okay, let's get the next set started. Oh, this next song makes me cry. I feel like that girl in the Andy Griffith Show. Don't play that one, Paul. Makes me cry. Here's Guy Clark with one of the saddest songs in the world.
1: Hey, folks. Guy and I have been knowing each other longer than most of y'all been here. But he's such a wonderful person and a writer and singer and everything, the whole ball of wax. But this next tune is one that just touched me so hard. And it's if you'll kind of breathe through your nose and listen real close, this is a good one. It's called The Randall Knife.
2: Billy and I have known each other a long time, and one of the things that's funny about us, I guess, is somebody always mistakes me for Billy. And I, you know, like in an airport or a bar, backstage a while ago, and I assume same thing happens to him. And that's, you know, that's a flattering thing to be mistaken for Billy Joe Shaver. Can also be very dangerous.

My father had a Randall knife. My mother gave it to him when he went off to World War II to save us all from ruin. Have you ever held a Randall knife? You know my father well. And if a better blade was ever made, it was probably forged in hell. My father was a good man, was a lawyer by his trade. Only once did I ever see him misuse the blade. Well, it almost cut his thumb off when he took it for a tool. Now the knife was made for darker things, and you could not bend the rules.

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And he put it in his bottom drawer without a hard word one. And there it slept, and there it stayed for 20-something years. Sort of like Excalibur, except waiting for a tear.

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So he took his ashes out to sea, poured them off the stern, and then threw the roses in the wake of everything we'd learned. And when we got back to the house, they asked me what I wanted. Not the law books, not the watch. I need the thing he's haunted.

He rode easy in the saddle, he was tall and lean, and at first you thought nothing but a streak of mean could make a man look so downright strong. But one look in his eyes and you knowed you was wrong. He was a mountain of a man, and I want you to know he could preach hot hell or freezing snow. He carried a Bible in a canvas sack, and the folks just called him the Reverend Mr. Black. He was poor as a beggar, but he rode like

Ever I could have thought that this man in black was soft, had any yellow up his back. I gave that notion up the day a lumberjack came in and it wasn't a prey. Yeah, he kicked open the meeting house door and he cussed everybody up and down the floor. And then when things got quiet in the place, he walked up and cussed in the preacher's face. He hit that reverend like the kick of a mule, and to my way of thinking, it took a pure fool to turn the other cheek to that lumberjack. Well, that's what he did, the Reverend Mr. Black. He stood like a rock, a man among men, then he let that lumberjack hit him again, and then with a voice as kind as could be, he cut him down like a big oak tree when he

been many years since we had to part. I guess I learned his ways by heart. I can still hear his sermons ring down in the valley where he used to sing. I followed him, yes, sir, and I don't regret it. Hope that I'll always be a credit to his memory, 'cause I want you to understand the

That was The Reverend Mr. Black by the Kingston Trio. Originally released as a single in 1963, went up to number 8 on the charts. And that was some 1960s version of sampling in that song, borrowing heavily from the Carter family and their classic 1931 song, The Lonesome Valley. I wonder how royalties and everything figured out into that in 1960s. Probably didn't worry about it back then. Before that, we had, it wasn't Randall Knife. Before that, we had My Daddy's Watch. I kind of moved these things around a little bit on what I wrote down, so that's why I'm a little confused, but I got it now. It was My Daddy's Watch by the Acousticats off of Live at Strawberry in 2025. That was one of the newer CDs in my collection. I think that was something that somebody mailed to us here at KTAL. The Acousticats are a duo from Ohio. That's about all I know about them. And we started with this song. Oh, I didn't lie. I sit here crying at the keyboards, there at the soundboard. Randall Knife by Guy Clark. Guy Clark originally did that song on the album Better Days in 1983. That version that we heard was live from Billy Shaver's birthday party. And Guy Clark went on to win a Grammy in 2014 for Best Folk Album, died in 2016 at the age of 74. 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I'm Walt Rubel, and tonight we're celebrating Father's Day, which is, of course, this Sunday. And me being the capitalistic, materialistic pig that I am, I was curious. How do Father's Day gifts square up with Mother's Day's gifts? I know when it comes to total spending, it's not even close. You know, mothers get way more, and probably deservedly so, but what about the most popular gifts? How do those match up? And so I looked online where the font of all knowledge resides, and here's what I found. According to the National Retail Federation survey, the 10 most popular gifts for Father's Day are number 10, books and media, number 9, food and drink subscriptions. That's an interesting one. I mean, Mother's Day, you just take them out to dinner. But Father's Day, you can't do that. Dad has to pay, so you give Dad subscriptions. Number 8, experiential gifts like concert tickets and sports. So there's another one later on that seems like the exact same thing. Number 7, tools and appliances. Number 6, electronics and tech. Number 5, personal care and grooming products. Number 4, gift cards. Number 3, special outings, which how that's different than experiential gifts, I'm not sure. Number 2, clothing and apparel. And number 1, greeting cards. So that's Dad. Mom's is a little bit different, as you would expect. Number 10, curated gift baskets, fruit and food and things like that. 9, perfume and beauty products. 8, sentimental keepsakes. 7, kitchen and garden products. 6, this one, at-home spas and pampering kits. Yeah, maybe. 5, personalized drinkware. 4, cozy loungewear. That one makes sense. 3, smart coffee mugs. Really? That's the third most popular? The coffee I get, but I don't know. And 2-in-1, I mean, whichever order you want to put them, flowers and jewelry. So that's it. I don't know what that says, if anything, what that tells us about Mother's Day or Father's Day or materialism or any of that. I just thought it was kind of interesting, and it filled up my second set. So we will get back to the music right now. This next set of music is all going to be about the occupation. We're going to start it with Taylor Hicks getting us started.

That's the song that made Loretta Lynn a country music icon, Coal Miner's Daughter. That was originally released as a single in 1970, went up to number one on the country charts, only number 42 on the Billboard charts overall, but is ranked... I got that wrong. Number 42 is where it is ranked on the Rolling Stone list, the best country songs of all time. So that was cool. Oh, and I don't know why I mentioned this. It just bothers me. Every time I hear that line in the song about, in the summer we didn't have shoes to wear, but in the winter we got a brand new pair. I mean, what'd you throw them out after 6 months? I don't get that. I don't mean to laugh at your poverty. I just don't understand that line in that song. Okay, before that, we had Grandpa Was a Carpenter, John Prine, love it. Off of Sweet Revenge, 1973, third of 18 studio albums by John Prine, who also did six live albums before his death in 2020 at the age of 73 from complications of COVID. And we started that set with Son of a Carpenter by Taylor Hicks. Off of Early Works in 2008, Taylor Hicks, of course, rose to fame when he was the winner of the American Idol competition in 2006. Good job, Taylor. You're listening to Musical Celebrations on KTAL LP 101.5 FM in Las Cruces. I'm Walt Rubel, and tonight we're celebrating Father's Day. And I was curious. This is better than the last one. That last kind of break was filler. This one's a little bit more important. I've tried to sell it. Okay, so we've heard so much about the declining birth rate that I was curious. Are we creating enough new dads to get rid of the dads that we're saying goodbye to every day? And I'm not sure if I have the answer to that. I mean, it would seem like the answer is yes, given the fact that birth rates still 10.7 per 1,000 exceed death rates of 9.3. So that would seem like the answer would be yes, but it gets, I guess, a little bit more complicated than that. It is different by gender, as you would expect. The life expectancy for men is 76.6 years, for women, 81.4 years. Typically, there are more boys born every year. There are 105 boys born for every 100 girls, and so that kind of evens out a little bit, I guess, the fact that women are living longer. This is the one where it gets different and makes you worry. I don't know if worry is the right word. Makes you wonder. Less than half of all U.S. adults are now married. I mean, I just grew up at a time when everybody was married, and I would be a weirdo because I'm not, and now I'm not a weirdo. Well, I kind of am, but for different reasons. The U.S. birth rate has steadily declined since 2017, reaching historical lows of, 1.6 per, 1.6 births for every woman. That's 23% decline since the year 2007. And, of course, our aging population is already is stressing services, leading to a decline in the workforce, all of which is to say we need more fathers. Get out there and create a baby. All right, let me get to the music before. What are we starting this next set off with? Oh, there we go. It's a Johnny Cash classic right up here.

Just poor people, that's all we were, trying to make a living out of Blacklander. But we'd get together in a family circle singing loud. Daddy sang bass.

0: Okay, I thought I had another one teed up, but we'll just end it right there. That'll be fine. That'll be just fine. That was Brian Setzer Orchestra with Good Rockin' Daddy off their self-titled album 1994 after Brian Setzer left the Stray Cats. Before that, My Heart Belongs to Daddy by Peggy Lee. And as I mentioned earlier, a lot of country songs tonight because you got to play country songs to find ones that are positive and favorable towards father. And you also got to go back a few years. That one was off of, let's see, what was that? Originally done by Cole Porter for the musical Leave It to Me, performed by Mary Martin, and I didn't write down the year. But it's Cole Porter, so that kind of gives you a pretty good idea. Then we started that with Daddy Sings Bass by Johnny Cash. Song was originally written by Carl Perkins, recorded by Johnny Cash in 1968. And that was the first single from his album, The Holy Land. And it went on to be number one on the country Billboard charts. That's it for the music tonight on Musical Celebrations. We have been celebrating Father's Day, which, of course, is this Sunday. And as I mentioned earlier, there aren't a ton of events, you know, scheduled events that I can tell you about, which is what this show is really about. But that's okay, because we're going to make up for that. There will be events taking place in city parks and backyards and all over town, just like there are every year for Father's Day. I want to let you know about a couple of things coming up. We've got one. We've got our Farmers Market show, which we do every month on the third Saturday of the month, and so that is going to be this Saturday. We have this band, Who Remembers Autumn? I'm really looking forward to this. I saw these guys at the Las Cruces Rock Fest, and that was on the acoustic stage. This time they'll be rocking out on the main stage. A very interesting band, a younger band, and that's cool. I mean, I loved it when we had high school and college-age kids out there listening to the music. So that is coming up. Also, some wonderful jazz shows are coming up this weekend as part of the Juneteenth celebration. And so if you are into jazz, there is a lot to choose from this weekend. Sounds like some really good offerings that they are putting together as part of Juneteenth. We had a discussion about that on my other show, Speak Up Las Cruces, this morning with Dr. Bobby Green, president of the NAACP. And the theme for the Juneteenth celebration this year is We the People. And I think you can probably figure out why, because that's what it's about. It's not about these guys blowing hot air in Washington, D.C. It's about We the People. All right. Keep it locked here on KTAL the rest of the night. You know the drill. Coming up next, DJ Topo Chica with the Latin Rhythms. And coming up after that, Wolfman Max with the Funky Beats. And they are going to be doing it for the next 3 hours here on KTAL. So make sure stay with us and don't go anywhere else.
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4: 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And I'm Mike O'Leary. I'm flying solo this morning. My co-host Brian's out and about. But we have a great show, I think. We have a very interesting guest. Vic Villalobos is the president of the Mesilla Valley Search and Rescue, and he's a passionate dog owner and a partner with the Las Cruces Dock Diving facility. We're going to talk a lot of cool things, but before we do that, let's get to some local events and some results. Tomorrow, Pickle Planet is starting a men's doubles pickleball league. There'll be cash prizes for the winner. It's a round robin to determine seeding and then single elimination. It's an 8-week tournament, and it's two divisions. One is open to age 50 and over, and one is open division. 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Also on Friday, it is Juneteenth, and Merseyside Center will be closed for the day. If you were planning on playing pickleball or volleyball, you can do that on Saturday, as they will be open on Saturday. On Saturday, the Las Cruces Summer Youth Running Program has their second race of the summer at the East Mesa Sports Complex. That's at 9 a.m. It's open to youth of all ages 1 through 14, and you can go to the Las Cruces Running Club's Facebook page for more details. Also on Saturday, Vado Speedway is celebrating their 7th year anniversary night. 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You can call 575-542-7913 for info. On Sunday, the Doniana Village Association and Compass Skate Shop invite youth to a skateboarding lessons. 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It's located on 12060 LB Lindback Road, and they start at 9:30. 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So go skate. 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Next Wednesday, Las Cruces Public Schools will host a coaches fair for individuals interested in coaching middle school athletics. There is always a need. The fair will go from 9 a.m. till noon at the Karen Trujillo Administration Complex, which is 505 South Main. Attendees will be able to meet with school reps about positions available for coaches. They say turn your passion for sports into a purpose. You can contact Michelle Lucero at milucero@lcps.net or call 575-527-5812. Again, coaches fair for middle school sports, much needed. New Mexico Senior Summer Olympic Games are continuing through Sunday. Venues are all around town. Some of the events this weekend are the swimming events, track and field, archery, pickleball, and cycling. On Friday, the 3rd of July, the Electric 5K race will be hosted by the Las Cruces Running Club. They have both a 5K and a 1-mile run. It's the only race in New Mexico that's part of a parade. You get to run through a streets lined with people getting ready for the big parade, and that's, I think that would be a fun experience. You can go to the Las Cruces Running Club Facebook page to sign up. There is an entry fee. The 1-mile race starts at 7:30, and the 5K starts at 8. And I believe the parade starts at 9. So, again, there'll be a crowd cheering you on. Also, the Las Cruces Running Club is seeking energetic volunteers to assist with packet pickup and race day events tasks. They offer numerous shifts and assignments, and they need about 20 volunteers per race, each race that they have, to make those a success. Ultimate Frisbee is being played at NMSU. This group meets on Thursdays at 5:30 p.m. at the NMSU Horseshoe, and Sundays, now little time change, at 4 p.m. at Sisboros Park at NMSU. They ask that you bring both a light and dark shirt to play, as well as cleats and water. All levels, including beginners, are welcome. It is open to the public. Fencing practice and lessons are also open to the public. The lessons are Mondays at 6:30 p.m. At the Presidio Park at NMSU campus. Adults and children 14 and older are welcome. Minors must be accompanied by a parent. Loaner gear will be available. For those with external genitalia, they must wear an athletic cup. Use of a cup is recommended for everyone. There's no registration. You can just show up. Hey, turning to local scores and news, the Oregon Mountain High School girls golf team, recent winners of the 5A New Mexico Athletic Association State Championships, were invited to compete at the 2026 National High School Golf Association National Invitational, held at Pinehurst Resort in North Carolina. Very prestigious honor to be invited. The team is fundraising through their GoFundMe page to attend this tournament, and the tournament will run between July 13 and 11, 12, and 13. There you go. High School Coaches Association selected seven local high school softball players as first team all-state softball team on the first team all-state softball team. Five are from Mayfield High School, not a surprise because they won the state championship, and they are Dallas Bencomo, Jaylene Ponce, Adriana Lujan, Adriana Guillen, and Asandra Roberto, plus Leah Pacheco and Erica Silva from Las Cruces. Also, Centennial High School had two named to second team and one named to honorable mention. Of all the seven first team players listed, only Dallas Bencomo is a senior. So all those other Mayfield and Cruces kids are coming back. And softball will be dominant again here in Las Cruces. The New Mexico State University club sport rodeo team is continuing their competition now. They are at the College National Finals Rodeo. They're about a week in. It's a two-week competition with multiple rounds. The Aggies are doing well, and by next week, I will have final results on them. Here's a pretty exciting thing. An amateur golfer, Brandon Torres, who's in the NMSU PGM program, is, right as we speak, playing at the U.S. Open. And it started today at the Shinnecock Hills Golf Club golf course in New York. I got up early, and they had a fog delay because it's out on right by the water. But he's going to get the thrill of a lifetime playing in the U.S. Open, and he's still got another year. He's a senior at NMSU, so pretty cool. I got a couple kudos to share with you, and that is the New Mexico West Texas Optimists Junior Qualifier Golf Tournament was held at Turtleback Mountain Golf and Resort last week, and local golfers that qualified for the next round, it's a series of tournaments that get you to nationals, the next qualified round later this summer were boys 10 to 11, Ethan Salazar, boys 14 to 15, Chico Duran, Colton Stagner, and Brody White, three of them. Boys 16 to 18, Uriah Gonzalez, and girls 14 to 15, Sophia Torres. So congratulations, kudos to those kids, and they move on to the next level, to the next round. Finally, kudos to Mayfield's assistant girls basketball coach, Jenica Montoya. She was named one of New Mexico's most productive female coaches for 2026 by the Positive Athlete Organization. Montoya was one of two coaches in the state awarded this honor. She has coached and encouraged her players while battling stage 4 breast cancer, and her positive energy is an example for all. So definitely kudos to Coach Montoya. Hey, our guest today is Vic Villalobos, and Vic wears many hats.
5: A few different hats.
4: Yeah. You're the president of the Mesilla Valley Search and Rescue. You're a partner in Las Cruces Diving Dogs. I know you own another business, and you're a passionate dog owner. But welcome. Welcome
5: to
4: the show.
5: Appreciate you having me.
4: Yeah. For a little background, why don't you tell folks where you grew up and, you know, a little bit about growing up around the area?
5: Sure. So I was actually born in El Paso, moved to Las Cruces when I was six, and grew up here. Went to Holy Cross Catholic School for 9 years. That's when school was still, I think that was still junior high. It's all switched now.
4: Yeah.
5: After high school, I actually went to Roswell for New Mexico Military Institute. And then finished off my high school. I'd never been to a private school, to a public school. So I asked my mom, can I try a public school? And I went to Mayfield, and I was like, wow, this is different. And so after high school, I joined the military and the Coast Guard. Mm-hmm. And then after getting out of the Coast Guard, my wife and I lived in San Francisco. Mm-hmm. Shan and I had met during high school. And so we're high school sweethearts still together.
4: All right.
5: And
4: both Cruces kids.
5: And then moved back to Cruces, I think it was in maybe 94 or somewhere right in there. Yeah.
4: Okay.
5: Yeah.
4: That's great. And what brought you back?
5: You know, I don't know. It was, we actually wanted to, when we were in San Francisco, we were there for the big earthquake.
4: Mm.
5: And so we had moved to Colorado after that because mm-hmm. the school Shannon was going to didn't have, their tuition really went up and stuff, so she wanted to finish school. And so we had planned to go back to San Francisco because we liked it. And when we tried to go back, we just realized that, you know, cost of living, everything there was just so high that we came back here to kind of just regroup and decide what we were going to do. And, you know, we realized that, you know, we really like the area. We love Las Cruces. And I said, you know, we can work here and go visit San Francisco.
4: There
5: we can go visit these places and not, you know, not have to endure that cost of living. And, you know, that's one thing I've always said about Las Cruces. You can go, you know, especially at that time, you know, you just drive an hour to El Paso. You have the bigger malls, the restaurants and stuff, and go another direction. You can be up in Rio Doso in the mountains with Cloudcroft. And if you go the other direction, you can be in, you know, at the lake and have water. So, so there's really a lot to do around here.
4: White Sands.
5: Yeah, exactly.
4: That's cool. Why don't you tell us a little bit about the Mesilla Valley Search and Rescue. When did it begin? And just a little brief history.
5: Sure. So the team actually started in 1994.
4: Mm-hmm.
5: And the team has obviously evolved over the years. We're a nonprofit 501c3. We're all volunteers. All of our funding comes in through donations and grants, much like you all. And the only thing we are reimbursed for, so the way search and rescue works in New Mexico is we fall under the Department of Public Safety, so state police.
4: Okay.
5: And so anytime a mission is initiated, it's initiated through the state police.
4: Okay.
5: And it's done that way because they are the highest law enforcement authority in the state of New Mexico. So in other areas, let's say like Arizona, a lot of times you see sheriff's departments running search and rescue scenarios. And the problem is that if you get to a county line, and if those two sheriffs mm-hmm. don't like each other or there's issues, you can, and we've seen that in other states a lot. So by doing this, we really have this kind of unlimited boundary,
4: you
5: know, other than reservations, you know, Indian reservations there, it's a federal one, but there's still MOUs for us to be able to do things with them. But so it really works well to be able to do that with the state police. And so the team has just kind of evolved. We used to be Mesilla Valley Search and Rescue, Canine, Horse, and Ground Team. And we turned the horses into Horsepower.
4: Okay.
5: And so that's now our UTV side of the team is actually probably one of our strongest components that we use. It's used with all of our other teams within the team. So we always utilize the UTV side of things.
4: And you got involved a few years after it started.
5: Yeah, so I joined the team in 97
4: mm-hmm.
5: and became team leader in, I think, 2000, 2001, right in there.
4: Okay, and you are currently the president?
5: I am still the president,
4: So since 2000.
5: Yep.
4: I don't know if you can give me a mission statement or goals, just a brief capsule of what you guys exist for.
5: You know, the bottom line is that what we do is when someone is in need, right, we're there to meet that obligation to go help them. So, you know, we work a lot with fire departments. Fire departments just sometimes get limited on how far out they can go. And you know, we work with Las Cruces Fire Department's technical team. You know, a lot of times they provide the medical side for it. We don't have that level of medical with the team. And so we really work well together with others to be able to kind of fulfill that need that's out there. And so it's just... the bottom line is we go by, you know, so others may live. That's the motto, right?
4: Okay.
5: That we'll go out and do what we need to do to hopefully
4: help
5: bring
4: people
5: you back
4: in trouble.
5: And if you're not alive, then we also we believe, you know, having that closure for the family is very important.
4: Well, yeah, absolutely. Yeah. You talked a little bit about canine and horse, but what are the actual different teams that make up the squad?
5: So our biggest elements are ground team.
4: Okay.
5: And within the ground team, we have a hasty team. So that would be the team, like when we get on site at a mission, we need someone to go really fast, get up to the subject, give us an assessment of the scenario, and then what assets do we need now to move into the field to do that. So the ground team's the biggest. Our canine team, we have two aspects to the canine team. We do a live find side, so wilderness search where, you know, we're looking for people that are lost and stuff like that. And then we have a human remains detection side, which is obviously looking for remains of people.
4: Right.
5: Our UTV team, it's large. The team itself owns two UTVs of that are their team assets. And then we have another about 10 on the team that are just individual members. So we can have a lot of UTVs real fast if we need it in the field.
4: Okay.
5: We have our communications team, which is also another big section of the team. So we have a large comms trailer we bring out. It's got TVs, you know, air conditioning, everything you need so that incident command is comfortable
4: satellite
5: while we're out in the field.
4: We
5: use the satellite phones, absolutely, and we also use Starlink. And then, to get it all straight here in my head, we have a tracking team, so that would be a smaller sub-team is our tracking team for man tracking. We have a smaller team for that we do boat and water work, so we've responded to hurricanes and
4: saw
5: stuff
4: that
5: like that.
4: On your Facebook, yeah.
5: Yep. And then now I'm thinking I don't want to.
4: The drone?
5: Oh, the drone team. Yeah, there you go, the drone team. And the drone team is really neat. We started that program quite a few years ago with the help of the public coming in to support us. And we actually had the first find in the state using a drone in search and rescue back in the day.
4: Okay.
5: And today it's just become... I mean, we use them all the time. I mean, our newest drone, it has thermal capability, so I mean, we can see at night. It's we also have thermal capability on our UTVs. So, you know, between the drone up high and UTVs, you know, mid level, it's kind of crazy how technology has changed.
4: Yeah.
5: You know, the way we do things
4: we're
5: in the field.
4: We're going to get into that in more detail, but you mentioned it's an all volunteer and it is a nonprofit.
5: Yes, sir.
4: What other, you talked about a little bit about the fire, but what other groups do you work with?
5: So there's two other teams in town. There's Doniana County Search and Rescue, who also have a drone. And so they'll deploy in the field when needed. And then we have Oregon Mountain Technical Rescue, which also do more technical side of rescue work, so they can come out. So when there is a mission, you kind of look at it and go, what is the assets we need?
4: Yeah.
5: And so, like, we don't always deploy canines. We don't always deploy, you know, obviously boats. It's what we need for that scenario is what we're going to do.
4: Okay.
5: And then we work a lot with BORSTAR, which is Border Patrol's search and rescue unit. We work with CBP with their helicopters. They provide helicopter support when we need it.
4: Yeah.
5: And, of course, we work with state police. We work with, you know, Las Cruces Fire, Doniana Fire, and the Sheriff's Department and the Police Department.
4: Sure. Okay. So most of your missions, I think, are local, but not always.
5: No. You know, there's no, people always ask me, and I say there's no rhyme or reason. at the end of the year, we usually end up right between 24 and 30 missions for the year. Mm-hmm. And I would say 60% of them are in our area.
4: Okay.
5: The rest we're probably leaving our area. We're going up into Silver City, the Gila, Ruidoso, Cloudcroft, up in those areas.
4: Yeah, and you've traveled some distance with the team too. Hurricane.
5: Yeah, so we've been to Katrina, to Harvey. We've been to a few hurricanes that were. Yeah, those are far.
4: And you mentioned Ruidoso. I imagine that was for the flooding. And
5: yep, we went to Ruidoso.
4: Post-fire.
5: We did that up there.
4: And the recent aircraft crash.
5: Yes, we did. We went up for that up there in Ruidoso and then started the fire. Yeah.
4: So wherever needed.
5: Yes.
4: Okay.
5: Yeah.
4: Fair enough. How does a mission typically begin? How does it start? And you mentioned the state police, but... just kind of walk through the timeline.
5: So let's say you went hiking today, and you told your family, I'm going to be back at 5 o'clock. About 7:30, 8 o'clock, they're probably starting to get a little worried.
4: Mm-hmm.
5: And so they'll call Central Dispatch Police and say, hey, you know, Mike was gone. He should have been back. It's not like him.
4: Mm-hmm.
5: You know, he usually calls if he's going to be late. And so there's an initial investigation that's pretty quick, you know, just to make sure there's not foul play, and that, you know, maybe take a drive out to the trailhead, and you know what, there's his car, right?
4: Mm-hmm.
5: Something's going on here. And then the mission is passed on to an incident commander, which is also a volunteer just a step above us.
4: Okay.
5: And that incident commander will call us and say, hey, this is the scenario we have going, and then I'll discuss it with our team leaders,
4: mm-hmm,
5: and say, this is what we should deploy in the field, right? This is what we need for this particular mission. We do a team call out. We have an automated system that we use, and the team gets a message that says, hey, we've got a mission going. If it's a local mission, we'll just say, you know, meet at the Dripping Springs Visitor Center,
4: mm-hmm,
5: the one we just had where we are going up to the Gila. We may say, you know, let's meet at the Ashley Furniture parking lot. We try to carpool when we're going out of town.
4: Oh, sure.
5: So that, you know, we don't have 20 cars driving out, so
4: right.
5: So we'll meet somewhere that we can leave our vehicles,
4: mm-hmm,
5: and then carpool out to that scenario. And then once we get on scene, we check into the mission, and then we get our assignments to go out and do whatever they want us to do.
4: Okay.
5: Yeah.
4: You also mentioned that you guys are not non-for-profit. How do you get funds to operate?
5: You know, so we're pretty blessed with the fact that we get a lot of local support from local businesses that support the team. You know, annually they support us.
4: Mm-hmm.
5: We have individuals that support us annually.
4: Mm-hmm.
5: And then we have a great one of the guys on our comms team. He's a great grant writer. And so he has helped us.
4: Grants are important.
5: Yeah, they really are. And you know, the team has acquired a lot of assets, and it takes a lot to keep the team functioning and,
4: sure,
5: and our equipment up to date and stuff like that. And so Pete has done a great, I'm going to say Pete Kane, that's who it is.
4: Okay.
5: He does a great job with doing those grants and getting stuff done.
4: Okay. And you do use some technology and pretty cool, I'm going to call them toys, but it's the equipment.
5: Yeah.
4: Just kind of talk about some of that.
5: Yeah. So, you know, when you look at probably one of the bigger aspects is the drone. And, you know, when we started that, it was pretty basic. You had a drone, you look at the little screen.
4: Mm-hmm.
5: And now, you know, we're at a thermal drone that, I mean, I think that drone with, you know, all the assets that come with it, it's almost $20,000.
4: Oh, wow.
5: Just for that thermal drone.
4: Yeah.
5: But now at Incident Command, we have it set up where it's on a big screen, and so now everybody at Incident, you're not just looking at the little screen,
4: mm-hmm,
5: and that makes it a little better too, because you may see something up on that big screen that you didn't see on the little screen.
4: Sure. Yeah.
5: So we're able to use that. We now have the Starlink systems. We actually have it at our Incident Command, and then one of the team UTVs also runs Starlink. So we're out in the middle of nowhere, boom, we turn it on, we can have, you know, watch a movie. we can have, you know, comms again. We can have all of our stuff. And another one that really has taken off, you know, when I started on the team, we were still using little handheld GPSs, and, you know, it was just a little screen with a line on it. And then they improved to, you know, different topography. And now we use a system called CalTopo, which is on our phones. And we can actually see the teams live, each one of our teams, where we are. And then they use a thing called... Sarlock, where they would send that to your phone. So let's say you were up in the organs and you were injured. Mm-hmm. They can send this to you, and you activate it on your phone, just hitting OK. It then puts you live into our systems.
4: Oh, wow.
5: So we can actually see where you are and kind of make the plan of how we're going to go, like, hey, maybe, you know what, like, stop moving. You're moving in the wrong direction. Just sit down and we'll be there.
4: Yeah.
5: And I think that's the hardest part for people is that, you know, it takes a while. Nothing happens fast in what we're doing because we got to get there and then get to you. And so it's important for people to just realize it. Stay put and... Yeah.
4: Easier to find a non-moving
5: absolutely.
4: Target.
5: Absolutely.
4: Okay. You mentioned also a little bit about using helicopters.
5: Yep.
4: How do you use the helicopters?
5: So in scenarios that we've had, you know, especially up in the organs, we've had a couple that were really injured people, you know, that it's just us bringing you out on a litter, taking a few hours, could either cost you your life or cause more injury.
4: Oh, okay.
5: And so then a decision is made to call in a helicopter. And like I said, it's usually CBP has, so it has to be a helicopter with hoist capability because they really can't land up there in the Oregon. So either them, we get assets sometimes that we need it out of Fort Bliss. And then the state police actually has a helicopter with hoist capability. It's in Santa Fe. So it can get here, and it has got here. Better if we can get someone else a little more local.
4: That
5: would be the best answer, yeah.
4: Yeah, and then again, they just... Carrying them out isn't the ideal situation.
5: No, and you know what? We've come to learn that about helicopter pilots, they like to fly. And so there is no, you know, if they're around, they're coming. Okay. They want to come.
4: Okay.
5: Yeah.
4: That's cool. What would you say is the most common area around Las Cruces where the team gets called to? I think you told me there's one particular
5: spot. Yeah, the up in the organs on BLM land up there for usually the Needle Trail.
4: Uh-huh.
5: You know, all those little trails right there, but that's the...
4: Yeah.
5: There is a hot spot for sure.
4: Okay. A little treacherous terrain or something?
5: No, there's just there is a lot of game trails through there. So you could, some people, especially if you're not from the area, you take a wrong trail and suddenly you get cliffed out or you're just, you just get into a situation you kind of can't get out of. You know, the last couple missions we've had have been water related. We get them where people just, you know, they go up and took maybe a liter or so of water with them and realized that's not going to, especially in today's temperatures, you're not going to get out with that.
4: Right. Yeah, we'll talk about that a little more in a bit. How much, or how, you mentioned that there's like 24 to 30 missions a year on average.
5: Yeah.
4: How much training goes into preparing for those missions?
5: Quite a bit. So our team... We meet as a team once a month for our team meeting, and then we meet as a team for a training. So, like, this month's training, it's actually the tracking team will be showing the rest of the team kind of what they look for, how they do it.
4: Mm-hmm.
5: So a lot of our training is sometimes just cross-training within the team so that, you know, if you see something, you go, boy, that could be a track, then you kind of know what you're looking for.
4: Mm-hmm.
5: Our canine team meets every Sunday morning. We train for a few hours with the canine side. And again, sometimes our monthly team training is incorporating the rest of the team to know, like, this is what you do. If you get assigned to a canine team, this is what you need to do when you're working with them.
4: Okay.
5: And then our ground team has training. Our UTV team has training. Our drone team right now, they meet almost every Sunday, so they meet often with the canine team, and they will use the canine team as kind of, you know, location, and, you know, a canine team is hiding subjects in the field, so the drone team can also look for them, and so, and one thing that we started doing was, you know, when we're working with our dogs, you're looking for the cues that they're doing, like the change in behavior, this and that.
4: Oh, the dog's posture.
5: And so... Sometimes we miss it because they're around a bush or they're somewhere else. And so the drone has now started following the dog so we can go back and look at them and go, oh, look, that's when Milo turned. That's when Milo's behavior changed. And so it's given us kind of a nice bird's eye view. And anytime, so outside of normal search and rescue, our canine team, human remains division, it also works with, we've worked with the FBI, the Marshal Service. And so we do criminal cases at times with them. them.
4: Oh.
5: And so we always deploy a drone with us, so then we can, when we turn over our case file, we also turn over to say, here you go. And one thing that was kind of interesting was that we did a criminal case, and, you know, it's one thing to say, oh, well, my dog did this, my dog did that. And, you know, the people are like, huh? But you show them a video of it, and they go like, oh, yeah, look at that. He did this, he did that.
4: Okay.
5: And so I think from the prosecution side, they kind of like that.
4: Sure.
5: So, yeah.
4: Okay. Well, let's take a quick break. We're at the bottom of the hour. For those just tuning in, this is the Mesilla Valley Sports Show on KTALLP 101.5 FM. This is your Las Cruces community radio station, and our guest this week is Vic Villalobos. Before we get back to the interview, I want to talk a few minutes about our station. We are coming up on 9 years, folks, 9 years on the air next month, and it's pretty exciting. I've been with the station for 4 or 5 years. It kind of all blurs now, but it's just a cool group of people that have a passion to get the community words, interviews, music out to the community and share their passions. This show has been fun. We've been going over a year and a half. Just letting you know that we have a great website at lccommunityradio.org, and there you can learn about all of our programs. You can, coming in today, I was listening to a song, I wonder who does that. You can find out who the artist and the name of the song by going there. You can find our schedule, see who's playing when, what shows are playing when. You can leave a comment, and we would love some feedback. If you wanted to give us some feedback or suggestions on other guests to be on that show, that'd be great. And also, we are community radio. We survive on donations, so if you feel moved to give us a donation, there is a donation button there, too. Two groups that support our show specifically are the Destination Sports and Arts Complex and Oregon Mountain Solar and Electric. They are both underwriters to our show, and we certainly appreciate them. So getting back to our interview with Vic Villalobos, you were talking about the canine don't go by themselves. So I watched a few videos. You have quite a few pretty cool videos at your website, and then you have some updates on your Facebook page. But there isn't just the handler and their dog. There's another person that goes with them, right?
5: Yeah, a navigator. So if I'm out with Milo, my job is to watch Milo, look for those cues, look for the change in behavior. My navigator's job is to make sure I stay within my search area.
4: So, right. So you guys kind of have your areas?
5: Well, on CalTopo, we map out this is our search area to check. And so it's my navigator's job to make sure, like, hey, we're going too far this way, we're going too far that way. And so I'm not worrying about it as much. And then my navigator's also taking care of the comms back to incident base.
4: You can focus on the dog.
5: Yeah.
4: So it makes total sense. Getting out and about and going on a moment's notice, you guys have to have some levels of physical fitness. So how physically fit is the team?
5: You know, I tell people that there is a position for anybody of any different physical means on the team. You know, to be on our Hasty team, obviously you've got to be pretty physically fit and be able to move.
4: Kind of sprinting up the mountain,
5: yes,
4: right?
5: Exactly. And then, you know, if you don't want to be going out in the field and actually, you know, running up the mountain and doing stuff like that, our comms team is great because they're running the incident command side for us, so helping with, you know, maps and with, you know, making sure everything's updated and keeping us, you know, checking in on us on comms, you know, welfare checks, make sure we're doing okay. Mm-hmm. So there really is a lot of different. I tell people, no matter what your walk of life is, we can probably find a place for you on our team.
4: Yeah, and you guys go any time of the day, any day of the year.
5: Yeah.
4: Doesn't matter what season, weather conditions.
5: No.
4: You're out in storms,
5: yep.
4: I'm guessing.
5: Yeah. Yeah. Yeah, I can think of maybe a Thanksgiving or two that we've been out, and I don't think we've ever actually been out on Christmas Day, luckily. Better knock on wood for that.
4: Yeah.
5: But it's 365 days a year.
4: Sure.
5: And we're a large team. So right now I think we have 47 on our roster. Mm-hmm. And, you know, a given a mission for us is usually, you know, 15 to 20 people mm-hmm. are what's available to go. We realize that everybody has lives and,
4: sure.
5: you know, has things to do, and so you may not make it. But on average, it's 15 to 20.
4: Okay. And then, you, like you said, tell us about the different teams. But within the team, some people have very special skill sets, right?
5: They do, absolutely. And you know, in most of when I say we have these individual teams, we're almost everybody is still part of the ground team, right? So okay. no matter if we don't take dogs, we're all now part of the ground team or the UTV team or, mm-hmm. or whatever we need to do. And so, yeah, we've got, you know, we have, you know, that's the other thing is that, you know, the team, we have, you know, people from all walks of life. I mean, we literally have contractors, NMSU professors, teachers, retired law enforcement, a judge, you know, all different kinds of people.
4: Yeah.
5: And so different people bring different skill sets. And one of the people on our team, for example, you know, Phyllis Wright, she's our training director. She was a school teacher.
4: Okay.
5: She's great at, you know, bringing that message across and, mm-hmm. you know, keeping our attention, you know, where we may get a little distracted. And so she does a great job. She handles all of our training. She sets it all up to make sure we're keeping all our skills up to date. And then we have another guy on the team, Gareth. You know, he's with NMSU. He's an IT guy.
4: Yeah.
5: He manages our map systems for us. And so everybody just kind of brings their best to the table.
4: Yeah.
5: And it really works well for us.
4: Okay.
5: Yeah.
4: I'm not equating it to it, but I watch Tracker, and he's got his tech guy. And
5: yeah.
4: His tech guy can
5: yeah.
4: give him lots of helpful information.
5: Yeah.
4: I'm sure you guys don't watch that show.
5: I haven't yet. I've heard it's pretty good, though.
4: It's okay. It's pretty good. Do you guys do, like, public appearances to kind of spread the word? Let
5: Absolutely.
4: People know about you?
5: Yeah, we do a lot of school work. When schools invite us, they mainly invite the dogs. We just tag along for the experience. Everybody wants to see the dogs.
4: Sure.
5: And then, yeah, we get invited all the time to different events that are on around town. And we can't make them all, but those that we can, we try and do and,
4: yeah.
5: and get the awareness out there. And we have flyers that we hand out for kids that, you know, what to do if you get lost and mm-hmm. and stuff like that.
4: Yeah, you need to inform the public that yeah. this service is available.
5: Yeah.
4: And you guys also competed in Men Who Cook.
5: We do. So 2 years running, we have won one of the divisions.
4: Uh-huh.
5: And this year, where we are cooking again, we're going for the three-peat. This year's theme is heroes, so I feel like we're kind of, maybe we got a little in there for that, but we are. We will be cooking, and it's a great cause, you know, helping hospice, of course, Mesilla Valley Hospice,
4: yeah.
5: and so
4: yeah.
5: so we enjoy it. It's if you haven't been, it's a great cause to buy some tickets and go eat
4: Absolutely.
5: Some food,
4: yeah.
5: and you will see us there cooking. I'm not sure what we're cooking yet, but yeah. Last year we were a hit for sure.
4: Something special, I'm sure. You're always looking for new members, even though you do have a nice large
5: we do.
4: Squad.
5: We do.
4: And what do you look for, kind of?
5: You know, really, it's that, you know, you got to kind of like the outdoors.
4: Sure.
5: And you, you know, it's that willingness to help. And it's not for everybody. I mean, there is a commitment level to it.
4: Mm-hmm.
5: And so for some people, that can be a little bit difficult. You know, most of the time, if you let your work know, you know, this is what we're doing, that they're pretty supportive of it.
4: Yeah.
5: Because honestly, a lot of it is, you know, we're leaving at 1 a.m.
4: mm-hmm.
5: and you're gone the next day, and then you're trying to probably recoup the day after. So,
4: yeah.
5: But yeah, we're always looking. We have a process you go through of a 3-month probationary period on the team where we do some training and go over stuff with you, and then, once that is up, we do your pack check, and we'll start getting you going. And within a year of joining the team, the state has a certification process you can go through, and so we do that as well.
4: Okay. And pretty much they got to get their own gear, right?
5: Yeah, it's all on you. It's
4: I mean, you don't have to buy the they don't have to buy the drone, but
5: no,
4: but your own personal
5: yeah,
4: gear.
5: Yeah, your own personal gear that you carry. And if you're outdoorsy at all, you probably have a chunk of it.
4: Yeah.
5: And then once you're in it for a while, you just realize that it's a good excuse to buy cool new equipment.
4: Oh, you're going to get a bunch of people right after that.
5: Yeah.
4: That makes me think of safety and self-preservation for you, because you guys obviously don't want to be part of the
5: right.
4: problem, you want to be part of the solution.
5: Absolutely.
4: So what kind of steps do you guys take for safety?
5: You know, we say, you know, when we're in the field, our first concern is our teammates, right? We want to make sure we're all safe, we're doing what we need to do, because if something happens there, then we can't help the subject. So, mm-hmm. you know, in the equipment that we carry, there is a, and you can find it on our website, you know, it's this minimum gear, which includes the food, the water, the clothing, the, you know, a compass, and just, you know, a lot of basic stuff that will help you, you know, fire starter, right? Mm-hmm. You know, that fire can change your life, right?
4: Oh, yeah.
5: If you're lost and cold, fire makes the difference, and
4: sure.
5: it makes a difference for people to see you and to
4: maybe keep wild animals away.
5: Right. So, you know, going out with, you know, at least some minimal stuff. You know, one thing we tell people today that again is a technology side, you know, we've all become so dependent on our cell phones,
4: mm-hmm.
5: and we've had it where people are out, they're lost, and they have cell phone service, so we're trying to get to them, and they're on there like texting and calling, and then their phone dies.
4: Yeah.
5: And we're like, hey, maybe not do that, right? So one of the first things we do is we tell them, like, stop using your phone, we'll mm-hmm. text you.
4: Mm-hmm.
5: Right? So then that's a less energy.
4: Sure.
5: But we also tell people now, and we carry them, carry one of those little battery packs, you know, the separate little small one.
4: Yeah.
5: So then if your phone's dying, boom, you plug it in and you've got some service again. So we carry that. CalTopo, the system we run on our phones, uses a tremendous amount of power. So our phones, if we did not have that extra power, would probably die on
4: sure.
5: us.
4: Sure. And Topo stands for topographical,
5: yes,
4: right?
5: It does.
4: So
5: yeah.
4: it gives
5: yep.
4: you the all that stuff. Hey, this last week, you guys were deployed up in the Gila.
5: We were.
4: Want to talk about that mission?
5: Yeah, it was a long way to go. It was about a 5.5 hour drive in. We were up in the reserve area.
4: Okay, way up north.
5: Yep, way up north. And it was an experienced hiker. He was 77. He knew the outdoors. He was coming from Arizona back. He lives up in the Capitan Ruidoso area.
4: Mm-hmm.
5: And he had stopped to camp overnight. Made a meal, decided to go for a little walk, took a wrong turn.
4: Mm-hmm.
5: Literally just, you know, and he did, because he thought he was going for such a short walk, didn't take his pack, didn't take anything with him. And so he just kind of, and he said, I should have stayed put. And the reality of it was we found him nearly 12 miles away.
4: Oh, wow.
5: And he was gone for 3 nights, 3 days, and so that that tells you the kind of movement you can have without even realizing it, right?
4: Yeah.
5: That you keep, oh, I think my car's over here. You just got another mile. Oh, I think my car's over here. You got another mile.
4: You're zigzagging everywhere.
5: And so yeah, when we found him, he was very, very excited to be found, and his family was there at incident command, and they were very happy to have him back.
4: I'm sure.
5: Yeah.
4: What would you say one of the more memorable rescues or missions you've
5: been on?
4: You know,
5: for me, there's always one, and that is early on when we were starting the canine program on the team. It was, you know, you had police using canines, but they were more of a bite dog situation. So there was this, you know, people would use dogs in search and rescue, but you had it more in the form of, you know, like hound dogs and, you know, tracking and stuff like
4: mm-hmm.
5: that. So our program was early on, I think they had a hard time understanding how to utilize us, right? Like where do we fit into the program here? And so there had been young, I think he was maybe 6 years old, an autistic boy lost in Alamogordo.
4: Oh.
5: And he'd been gone for at least 24 hours, if I remember that right.
4: Mm-hmm.
5: And there had been an ongoing search for a couple of days. They had been, or at least a day, searching for him. And so then they called us in. And I mean, it's, you know, there's already like, you know, 30, 40, 50 people out there doing it. And so they had assigned us to a field. And as you go into Alamogordo on the south side, there is a big water treatment facility out there. And so we were searching the area to the north of that. And I was about halfway into the field, my dog takes off, running. And I'm like, oh, where are you going? And she gets to a fence at the facility, And I'm like, I don't know what's going on here. And so she's barking and barking and trying to get underneath the fence. And there on the other side of the fence, there is a culvert inside the facility. Mm-hmm. And now this facility had been, the outside had been searched over and over again. But they said, can't get in here. It's all fenced in. He found a way in. And so that little boy comes out of the culvert because he hears the dog and sees the dog.
4: Oh, wow.
5: And so we jump the fence, grab the little boy and bring him back over. But, you know, for me, that was a, for me personally, it was a huge, you know, step, you know, for the work we had done with the dogs.
4: Yeah.
5: But I think even for the team and how search and rescue was looked at, you know, using canines in the field,
4: such
5: it
4: a
5: changed.
4: Valuable asset.
5: Yeah, and I think it showed, you know, like maybe we need to call them a little sooner, or we need to do this, or we need to do that. So, so it was a neat deal.
4: Okay. And if listeners wanted to learn more about your group, what's your website? Or?
5: So you can go to mvsar.org. So it's Mesilla Valley Search and Rescue.org.
4: Okay. Yeah.
5: We've got a great Facebook page and Instagram page where we post, you know, pictures and videos from our missions that we're on. And so it's a great way to do it. But yeah, if you go to our website, it's got information about how to join the team, where we meet at, and, you know, it has that equipment list on it of what you need to be able to join the team.
4: Okay. Well, let's change direction just a little bit, maybe lighten the mood. I know you're a passionate dog person.
5: Yeah.
4: First of all, I want to tell us a little bit about your dogs.
5: So we have Milo and Ziva.
4: Uh-huh.
5: And Milo's my human remains dog as well. They're both golden retrievers. We got Milo just turned 7. Oof. And Ziva 6. And we got Milo after our other dogs passed away, and we had him for about a year, I think, just Milo. Mm-hmm. And it was kind of fun, but and we got him from Golden Rescue out of El Paso. Almost all of our dogs, as of the last quite a few years, have come out of Golden Rescue. And so Milo was a dog that had been owner surrendered, I think, 3 times back to Golden Rescue because people wanted him to be a service dog. And if you meet Milo, he is not a service dog. He is a high drive energy dog, which is perfect for what I need. And so we adopted him, and he fit in great, and he has a very, very strong work ethic that he loves to work out in the field, and he enjoys what he does. And then we got Ziva. Mm-hmm. They called us and said, oh, I know what it was. They sent Shannon a video of Ziva jumping into a pool.
4: Oh, boy.
5: And we're like, oh, well, she really likes the water. And so we took Milo down, and they fell in love. And honestly, they are 2 peas in a pod.
4: Yeah.
5: They just, and we've thought it. You know, people are, why don't we had 4 Goldens at one time.
4: Yeah.
5: And they're all, do you think you'll get another one? I said, I can't. I said, the dynamic that these two have together, I can't mess it up. We don't want to do that. And so they are truly 2 peas in a pod.
4: That's cool.
5: Yeah.
4: And you, I know you incorporate him in search and rescue, but you have another side of recreational, more fun.
5: Yeah, so he is a champion dock diver. He loves to dock dive.
4: Explain to our audience what dock diving is.
5: So dock diving, it's you know, you can either do it for fun or competitively. So we do it for both, I guess.
4: Yeah.
5: And so you have a dock, which is a platform that's 40 feet long.
4: Mm-hmm.
5: And then you have a swimming pool that's anywhere from 40 to 50 feet long. And they go running down that platform, the dock, and they jump as far as they can. And there's 3 sports they compete in. One is distance, which is where they just jump. You know, you're throwing a toy out there, and they're going as fast as they can. They do air retrieve, which is actually a toy that is dangling in the air attached to a device. And so they grab the toy, and it moves out a foot at a time in distance.
4: Kind of like a high jump bar.
5: Yeah, exactly. And then the last one is a Hydra Dash, which is they jump in the water, they swim to the end of the pool, they grab a toy and swim back, and when they break the barrier at 10 feet, it's time. So it's a timed event. So,
4: okay.
5: So you can use, it's how fast your dog swims.
4: Yeah, and you guys have a facility.
5: We do. We have a dock diving facility here in Las Cruces.
4: Yeah.
5: So,
4: where's that located?
5: So we're at 335 South Valley Drive. So basically the corner of Valley and Amador.
4: Yeah.
5: Right on the corner.
4: Back.
5: Right on the corner is the place that sells the like the portable buildings, storage buildings.
4: Yeah,
5: we're right. There's a huge warehouse behind it. We're there. Mm-hmm. So yeah,
4: it's pretty cool. I went there last year. Your partner Shannon was on the show, and I had to go see what this, and the dogs absolutely love it.
5: Oh, yeah, it's great. It's great.
4: And but you said it's also recreational, so you have all kinds of programs in there.
5: We do. So we get in the swimming side of it, you know, we get people with elderly dogs that mm-hmm. want to just come in and exercise their dogs. They're not jumping off the dock. They're just swimming around.
4: Yeah. And your pool's not super deep.
5: It's 4 feet.
4: Yeah.
5: Yeah, it's 4 feet. And so we also do obedience classes in there. We do beginning agility classes. Sometimes we do seminars in there. So, yeah, we try and utilize it.
4: Bring in the canine dogs for the police? And
5: we do. So we try. Yep. And it's probably about that time that it's getting hot again. Yeah, we work with Dr. Kyle Schumacher. She'll come in, and so we invite the canine team. We let the dog swim, and they have fun in the pool. We do a little bit of pizza, and then she does the chiropractic adjustment.
4: Oh, wow.
5: And she does the laser therapy on the dog. So, no, it's great. They love it. It's,
4: I'm sure.
5: Yeah, it is.
4: Humans would love that.
5: Yeah, right.
4: But Milo and you just you and the family all came back from Philadelphia recently.
5: We did. So ESPN does some competitions throughout the year. We did an ESPN one, I think a couple of years ago that was in Arizona that we competed in. And this year they decided to try something for the first time, which was a team challenge. Yeah. So usually when we dock dive, it's just Milo against the world, right?
4: Yeah.
5: It's just Milo.
4: Yeah.
5: And so for this, we were teamed with five other dogs, so there was six on our team. We did not know that team. I was informed

0: K9 team in person, and it was fun because we each dog worked to its you know it whatever it does best,
1: yeah.
0: You know, and so we had a good team leader there for our team, and you know really she was a teacher, and so she had made a spreadsheet of you know all the jumps we do and how the dogs perform, and then we put that together to kind of do our plan, and it was they did it like a basketball bracket. So you start here, and then you win, you move the brackets,
1: okay.
0: And you keep going.
1: Sure.
0: And so, yeah, so then we ended up in second place. We only lost by 5 points. It was a really close one, but second place is still, we were super happy. We had a lot of fun.
1: And listeners can view this coming up.
0: Yeah, so it'll actually air on ESPN on July 4th. I think ESPN has their AKC TV channel.
1: Oh, okay.
0: And so you'll be able to watch it July 4th. It'll air.
1: That's really cool.
0: There. Yeah, you can see mileage.
1: Way to represent.
0: Yes, yeah.
1: But you guys also had another event here.
0: We did. We literally drove straight from Philadelphia back, and then we had a dock diving event over the last weekend,
1: yeah.
0: And it was fun. It was good.
1: And you have another one coming up later in July.
0: Yeah, so I don't know the exact. I think it's the end of July, beginning of August.
1: 30th through August,
0: yeah.
1: 2nd.
0: Yeah, so that I believe is the last one of this season. So our season ends in September.
1: Mm-hmm.
0: And so after that, we will travel to. So the way it works is you dock dive at these events.
1: Mm-hmm.
0: And then if you get enough jumps and you qualify, you can get an invite to regionals.
1: Okay.
0: So we will go to regionals, which we're going to Hurricane, Utah.
1: Oh, okay.
0: For regionals.
1: Mm-hmm.
0: And then from there, if we make it past there, which I think we will, we will then go in October to Springfield, Missouri for nationals.
1: Okay.
0: And compete at nationals.
1: And at your events, are there just local people or people come?
0: No, we get people that come from all over. We get people from Arizona, from Colorado, from Texas. They come from all over.
1: Well, you're the only indoor facility in the region.
0: We are, and we're the only pool. Your next closest pools are going to be in outside of Phoenix.
1: Yeah.
0: Oh, there's one outside of Tucson.
1: Okay.
0: And then it's far to Texas, to the closest one, yeah. I think you're going to Dallas or so.
1: Yeah. So that's cool that people will come to Las Cruces for these events.
0: Yeah.
1: I got the vibe that everybody was having a fun time.
0: And they do.
1: It's competition, but everybody's having fun.
0: Everybody cheers everybody on. Everybody's having a good time. Usually there's groups that, you know, that this is when they get together and see each other.
1: Oh, okay.
0: So they all go out to dinner and, you know, go get your Trondelays. And
1: sure.
0: So, cool. So, yeah.
1: Okay. Yeah. That's pretty neat. I've run out of things to say. We have about 4 minutes left. Just talk about having dogs and allowing dogs to do something fun like this, because I know they got to love it, and they let you know they love it, right?
0: Oh, absolutely, absolutely. You know, we actually joke that, like, taking your dog dock diving is like giving him crack. Like, they're just they're addicted, right?
1: Yeah.
0: And it's funny, if you look at the front door of our facility, it's just scratches, because as soon as people get their dog, they know what they're coming for.
1: Yeah.
0: And we have people that, you know, people come weekly, you know, bring their dogs weekly in for training and stuff. And, and they'll tell us, like, you know, three blocks away, the dog's crying, and, you know, they know where they're going to go. And, you know, it's important. You know, I know there's different levels of the way people take care of their pets and their dogs and stuff. And, you know, I think when you let it happen, you know, where you really incorporate them into your life and the way you do things, they really do bring a joy that you don't understand, right?
1: Yeah.
0: And it's just, they truly enjoy it. You know, people always ask me when, you know, when you lose a pet, you lose a dog or a cat, you know, because they don't have the lifespan we do.
1: Yeah.
0: And, you know, I tell people, I said, I really, you know, I look back to, like, your first dog, your first pet you had. And I said, you know, I think it happens that way because it makes us better for the next, right? It's not that the pet's getting better. It's that we're getting better for the next. And, you know, you look at, well, you look at Ziva and Milo, right? They're like the most spoiled. I mean, you know, our whole trip to Philadelphia, they had the entire back of the Suburban, right, is theirs with a bed in it. And they're just, you know, feet up in the air laying there. Shannon and I are in our two seats, you know, legs cramping after
1: a
0: while.
1: You got to deal with traffic.
0: Right. And I'm like, these guys have it made in the back. And so, you know, the things you do for them. But it really is. And, you know, and then, you know, from a working aspect,

0: with someone like Milo, who has, you know, he really has, along with his teammates, you know, make a difference. You know, finding,
1: yeah, that's so
0: solving
1: cool.
0: crime, helping bad people go to jail, that's, helping. Yeah. You know, that's
1: that. Milo there is, deserves some time off.
0: He does. He does. I said, if I could ever make the reward for finding human remains dock diving, right, that would be his reward. Like, he'd understand that. Oh, he'd be unstoppable. He'd think it's the greatest thing.
1: Okay. Well, it's so neat that you guys, A, provide this service for people. Then, you know, when people are in need, they can count on you guys. And then also, you got this great service for dogs, too.
2: Yeah.
1: We appreciate you having you on the show today.
0: I enjoyed being here. I appreciate the invite.
1: Yeah. Best of luck to you guys in regionals. And this has been this Mesilla Valley Sports Show, guys. So, Mike O, signing off. We'll be back next week with another episode. You guys take care and have a great weekend.

0: This is your DJ, Dashiki Joe, inviting you to join me Friday nights from 7 to 9 p.m. for Dashiki Joe's Jam Nation, bringing you a taste of the best jam bands known for their live shows featuring extensive collective and collaborative improvisation, extended instrumental jams, and a blend of genres including rock, jazz, funk, bluegrass, and electronica, covering classics from the Grateful Dead, Fish, Allman Brothers, and White's Spread Panic, to modern-day staples of Moe, Lotus, Billy Strings, Humphreys McGee, STS9, My Morning Jacket, and introducing newcomers like Goose, Lettuce, Magic Beans, Pigeons Playing Ping Pong, Solar Circuit, Flux Capacitor, and Dogs in a Pile, taking this long, strange trip further each week on a 9-mile skid where my mind should be, on Dashiki Joe's Jam Nation.
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1: 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I'm Stuart Kelter, host of Delving In. Join me in the joy of learning about science, history, ethics, and social policy, among many other topics. But beware, increasing one's knowledge leads to more and more questions. 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The following interview from our archive was originally broadcast on July 30th of 2023.
2: Today's guests are two physics professors at New Mexico State University, Boris Kiefer and Matthew Sievert, here to talk about quantum physics. Boris Kiefer has been at NMSU since 2003, following postdocs at Princeton. His research and teaching interests include quantum mechanics, computational physics, material science, and even more esoterically, quantum telecloning. Matthew Sievert has been at NMSU since 2020, following postdocs at Brookhaven and Los Alamos National Laboratories. His research focuses on theoretical nuclear physics that make use of observations of high-energy subatomic particles at various accelerator facilities. He's also an advocate for the construction of a future electron-ion collider in the United States. So Boris and Matthew, welcome to Delving In. So Richard Feynman, the great Nobel laureate physicist, remarked that if you think you understand quantum physics, also known as quantum mechanics, then you don't understand quantum physics. This is perhaps the pithiest summary of the counterintuitive nature of the subject, which has also earned the labels of crazy, unreal, and spooky, to quote Einstein. It would be helpful to hear about each of your professional backgrounds, your work in quantum physics, and your own experience of first being introduced to this ridiculously difficult to grasp concept.
3: Great. Maybe I'll go first then. So thank you very much, Stuart, for the opportunity. It's a pleasure to speak to you today. So as you said, my background is in high-energy nuclear physics. The fundamental force that governs nuclear physics is called quantum chromodynamics, or QCD. And it's one of the most complicated quantum theories that we know and understand and are actually sure exists in the real world. Particle physics for particle accelerators provides a unique challenge because it requires you to do not just quantum mechanics, but quantum mechanics and relativity together at the same time. And that really raises a number of challenges about how those two languages play or don't play well with each other. So I'm very passionate about quantum mechanics, the world that it reveals to us. For me, learning quantum mechanics was almost a leap of faith. There's a real crossing point in your physics education where you switch from studying balls rolling down ramps and pendulums swinging back and forth that you have an everyday intuition for. And you start studying things like quantum mechanics and relativity that you don't have an everyday intuition for. And quantum is where that mismatch is the most profound. You have to learn a completely new intuition for how quantum physics works, which is very different from all of your day-to-day intuition that serves you so well up until then. To me, quantum mechanics is a point where a leap of faith happens, where concepts like energy and momentum still make sense, but you no longer have the crutch of balls rolling down ramps and pendulums that you can easily visualize anymore.
2: So to use a maybe not so accurate analogy, it's almost trying to understand a sunset when you've been blind since birth.
3: Yeah, exactly. We have a certain intuition that we develop from living in the everyday world, but we don't have a corresponding intuition for how the quantum world operates until we've been working with it for a number of years.
2: And you have to be willing to do that, willing to work with something that's non-intuitive.
3: Absolutely. It challenges you in many different ways.
2: Okay, Boris, how about you? Tell us about your background.
4: Yes. So I was trained as a geologist, believe it or not. And I was, yes, got a PhD in geology from the University of Michigan. And afterwards, I realized that I went to NMSU, first Princeton, then NMSU, joined the physics department, and I revisited my passion for material science. And what we do is we use quantum mechanics to describe those materials and their properties. So I did that for many years. And so I had always an interest in quantum and what it does, how we can do good with it. That is to make new materials, find new materials, new processes, And then so over time, it merged into quantum information processing. So using those esoteric rules, and Stuart, you already mentioned a spooky action, how to use some of these non-conventional concepts to inform us how to build bigger, better, and faster and novel ways for information processing. And maybe, just maybe, can we look through at physics, for example, through the lens of information processing? Because in the end of the day, that's a lot of the things that we do. That is what Matt does in high energy physics, that's what I do in material science. So it could be just that quantum mechanics is that enabling block that allows us to provide an understanding that's much broader than our individual disciplines, but the backdrop that allows us to move forward and build a bigger world. So that's my conviction. That's how I got to quantum mechanics. And that's my fundamental interest in using these esoteric rules, as you mentioned, as building blocks for a better future.
2: So I think you're referring to quantum computing.
4: Yes, among other things. So it's quantum information processing in a wide sense, including networking, computing, and sensing, the three pillars of that. So non-invasive, basically imaging, medical sciences, for example, that sort of thing. There's a wide range of applications. If you want to talk about those later, great. But for my introduction, I think that's my interest is very applied, very down to earth, trying to make the world a better place. And so in that sense, it is a little bit different from what Matt does. But nonetheless, we have the same goal at heart, and that is to bring quantum mechanics to the masses and to explain it in a context that is accessible and does not require the calculus, Stuart, that you were alluding to earlier. That is how to create a intuitive, in as much or as little as it's possible, giving the spooky action and an unconventional features, but that is makes it more accessible, less spooky, and demystifies it to a larger audience. And so that's why I'm very grateful to be here and have that opportunity to try this, to accomplish that goal.
2: I think this may be the first time I've heard the term quantum mechanics or quantum physics and down to earth in the same sentence. Let's talk about the beginnings of quantum mechanics. My understanding is that the first experiment that pointed to it was the famous double slit experiment, which showed that light behaves as a wave, even though Einstein had recently won a Nobel Prize for proving that light consists of particles called photons. So we had this weird duality. So tell us about the evidence for these contradictory ways of understanding light, and how can anything possibly be both a wave and a particle?
3: So that's a great question. The experimental evidence really presented physicists with this conundrum at the turn of the century, where we thought we understood how the universe worked and things were either particles or they were waves. And those two measurements that you just mentioned, the photoelectric effect, which proved definitively that something we knew was a wave was in fact made up of particles, photons. And then the counterpart experiment, electron diffraction in double slits or crystals or things like this, show that things that we knew were particles are in fact waves. And so that sort of destroyed this idea of a dichotomy that used to exist in classical physics between particles and waves. But really, the rabbit hole goes much deeper than that. There's a mathematical fact that waves are just a point of view. So you can take any mathematical function, a line, a parabola, anything you want, and you could write that function as a series of small rectangles that give you the height of your function no matter where it is. That's a mathematical fact. There's also an equivalent mathematical fact that you can take whatever function you want and you can build it by adding up waves. And so waves are a point of view that's a choice for how you want to take your function and understand its elementary components. And at a mathematical level, this is a perfectly ordinary thing. You can describe functions based on rectangles, or you can describe functions based on waves. In physics, we call that position space and momentum space. Position space is when you specify where an object is located, you squeeze its wave function and give its position in space. Momentum space describes things in terms of waves that have a definite direction of propagation, but they're spread out over all of space. So that sort of forced us into this notion of wave-particle duality, that we have to take it literally, that an object is both a particle, you can localize it in space, and it has a spatial extent. And we have to describe both of those language, the wave-like properties and the point-like properties at the same time.
2: And if I could just backtrack a little bit about waves, when you think about waterways, my understanding is that even though it looks like the water is traveling, the water molecules are traveling, in fact, it's the energy of the water molecules that's traveling, the water molecules are actually going just up and down, but they're going up and down in such a formation that the wave seems to have a direction, or does have a direction, actually. So what's weird here, though, is that the particles of light are actually moving. They're not just moving up and down like in a wave. So it's so confusing. And then another confusing part is that you have a wave, but is there a medium for the wave? Every other kind of wave that we knew about, there's a medium. The wave is in water or it's in the air for sound waves, but somehow for light, it's its own medium. It's really strange.
3: Yeah, absolutely. And that question about the medium or the lack thereof is directly tied up with the question of relativity and reference frame, because for all waves that propagate through a medium, there's a natural reference frame where your medium is sitting static at rest and the wave is propagating through it. And as long as your wave is propagating through a medium, then you have a preferred reference frame. There's no relativity, so to speak. But if there is no reference frame, and if space itself is the medium which is transmitting the waves, then there is no rest frame of space-time. And that forces you to start grappling also with how quantum mechanics changes from one observer to another observer. And that takes you in a very different direction about relativistic quantum mechanics.
2: So let's review at this point about the double slit experiment. And for listeners who want to see this in a graphic form, of course, we can't do that on the radio, but there are many very good videos on YouTube that you can. So let's just a quick summary. And I don't know, Forrest, you wanted to say something else in addition.
4: The ether, the question of the medium for the light traveling, has been a stumbling block for physics for a long time. Because historically, we come from the description of mechanical motion. We have an atmosphere, we have something travels through something else. So it is natural to assume that light would behave the same way. And that was a preeminent notion for a long time, that we need something. We need to have a background material where ether goes through and travels. Now, it took about 100 years from the original Young's double-slit experiment, slip-set experiments in 1801 until about 1900 or so to figure out, no, there is no such thing. And that was, as Matt said, it comes, how does something travel through space and time? And by looking at this, there was an ingenious experiment by Michelson and Morley in the beginning of the 19th century. And that was clearly, he had two arms. And they measured the travel time along this and perpendicular, and they found that there is no difference. Which, if there would be a material, you would think there has to be a difference because the material in the horizontal and vertical direction are different. And so the fact that there was a null result, that they couldn't detect anything, led them finally to expand and say, maybe that ether, that background medium is actually not there. And that reiterates what Matt was already saying, that light is a fascinating quantity because it travels without the need of a medium, through empty space, through vacuum. And so I think that's just something really fascinating. It has other ramifications too, but I think just to come back to that notion of the background medium that you alluded to, and maybe showing how convoluted the history of quantum mechanics is, it's not a straight path. It is that many things came together over time. Scientists learned that we need to augment things sometimes gradually, and then all of a sudden there had to be a momentous change that is a revolution in our understanding, and this is how quantum mechanics was born at the end of the 19th century. So it is really, and I think the fact that it's so discontinuous, our understanding of nature, that also means there is a discontinuous change of our conceptual notion that is associated with that. And I think that's partly why it's so difficult to understand quantum mechanics, coming back to what Feynman was saying, and the quote that you had earlier. I think that's really deeply rooted in those sudden changes in paradigms.
2: So I think if I'm hearing you, one of the changes in how we can see things is that we used to think of things as being analog and smooth, that a wave is just a smooth wave. And in fact, it may be digital, consisting of little tiny bits of wave. And it may be even true of space-time, that space-time comes in little bits instead of being smooth, which is so counterintuitive.
4: I think part of the problem is that people were struggling with this concept, that change, that you can have two things seemingly at the same time. And they're completely counterintuitive. You have a particle like a billiard ball, you would never say a billiard ball is a wave at the same time. It makes little sense. This is not our everyday experience. And it's exactly that problem that we're moving into a realm of science and nature and processes that are so far removed from our everyday experiences that we're just not quite used to describe those features. And I think that's part of the challenge. Our students, myself, Matt probably, if I may speculate, we all have faced and do face these same problems because it's so far outside of our everyday experience. So we struggle with that. Feynman has struggled with that. Albert Einstein Just mention another famous name, struggled with that. Lots of people struggled with that. And to this day, I think it's a struggle.
2: I know that we agreed in advance that we're probably not going to talk about speculative or spiritual things, but I can almost imagine God upstairs laughing at how difficult he's made the universe to understand.
3: I like the quote from Einstein. He both said that God does not play dice with the universe because he was skeptical of quantum mechanics. But he also said the miracle of nature is that it is comprehensible to us. It doesn't have to be comprehensible to us at all. But the fact that nature does play by certain intelligible rules, even if those rules are very different from our day-to-day experience, is what's so profound about it, that it is possible for us to understand even something so alien to our day-to-day experience.
2: And I think maybe we can pat ourselves on the back as a human race that we're willing to understand things that seem incomprehensible and counterintuitive, that we're willing to keep going forward with knowledge, even though it doesn't seem to make sense. Maybe eventually it will make more sense, but maybe not. We really don't know yet.
3: And I have to add on to that, of course, that scientists are just as human as the rest of us. We don't like to be wrong, and we don't like to admit our mistakes. So it's not that we had a collective enlightenment in the early 1900s and agreed that quantum mechanics is the right thing. Physicists were dragged kicking and screaming into the new millennium by the experiments that refused to let us hold on to the previous explanations. So experiment is capable of overturning millennia's long paradigms and forcing us to accept very uncomfortable truths about nature.
2: Yeah, it's like the slogan on the Missouri license plate, the show me state, right?
3: Yes, exactly.
2: So speaking about experiment, let's do just a quick summary of the double slit experiment, including the version where you send one photon or one electron through at a time.
4: Sure. So if you start with a lot of photons, a lot of electrons, and you have a double slit experiment, statistically speaking, you can go to the left or the right slit. Okay, so that's the classical expectation. What you observe, however, if the slits are closely enough spaced, is that you see a different pattern. Thus, maybe not come as a total surprise, because you can still argue that we have lots of them, and it can go either to the left or to the right. So you see these two spots, and maybe that might be not coming as a total surprise. But if you dilute and reduce the amount of electrons and photons to it, as you just were saying, you still recover the same sort of feature. And that is becoming a very big problem, because you shouldn't. And that is simply highlighting the problem with those experiments. Classically, it should not be there. There is either goes left or right, but not both at the same time. So you should not create an interference pattern or something more complicated than two spots. And yet, you do. So him simply highlighting that, yes, there is a different piece of physics that we're missing in the description. And wave particle duality, as Matt already said, it's part of that story, clearly.
2: It really challenges the most basic notion of all, that we know what a unit is, that a unit of one thing isn't just one thing. And how much more basic can you get than that?
3: Yeah, absolutely. The quantum mechanics forces you to choose. You can't have all of the nice properties that you like about classical physics. You can't have deterministic predictions where all future outcomes are exactly determined if you know the initial condition. You can't have locality. You can choose your poison when it comes to quantum mechanics about which versions or which nice properties of classical mechanics you're willing to sacrifice, but you can't keep them all.
4: It looks like so far we have talked about physics and quantum. And so it is not quite historically correct that it's all physics. The experiment that led to the development of quantum mechanics or modern physics are carried by a much broader set of people. For example, in chemistry, earlier experiments in chemistry discovered that electrons or whatever these objects were, they only can jump or change in terms of quantities that are described by integers. So they're not continuous changes. They're discrete changes. And so the chemistry was quite important in the development of quantum mechanics as well. So it was after Young's 1801 double slit experiment, but it predated all the other stuff. So that's one comment that I wanted to make, that there's another stream of reasoning that led and inspired these changes. So it comes from chemistry, not just from physics, but back to a totally different field, and that might come as more of a surprise. In 1900, Max Planck looked at the radiation of the sun. And the radiation of the sun was a big problem for science at the time. It was two theories that could not be combined into one continuous theory. And so what Max Planck said is there has to be a discrete unit. He postulated that there's a discrete unit, a photon package. A photon is a particle. that causes the unification of these two theories. So that was Max Planck, I would say, is the grandfather of quantum mechanics and this modern way of thinking. Quantum mechanics is not just born out from physics and what we discovered over time, but it's inspired also by other disciplines, by chemistry in this case, and for example, astronomy.
2: I'm Casey that's joining us. You're listening to Delving In on KTALLP 101.5 FM, your community radio station in Las Cruces. I'm Stuart Kelter. My guests today are two physics professors from NMSU, Boris Kiefer and Matthew Sievert, and we're here talking about quantum physics. So I wanted to move on and talk about Heisenberg's uncertainty principle, another weird kind of thing. And if you want to throw in about Schrodinger's cat, that's something that always is very macabre but entertaining.
3: Yeah, so maybe I'll take a stab at it if you don't mind, Boris. Heisenberg's uncertainty principle is one of my favorite properties of quantum mechanics because I'm a father, and I feel like I experience this notion of the uncertainty principle really viscerally in my day-to-day life because I've got a 7-year-old son. And anyone with children knows that the more you try to make a child sit still, the more you try to sit them in their chair and localize them, you can almost see them start to vibrate. The more you try to get your kid to stay in one location, their momentum just starts to become uncertain. It fluctuates. They hate standing still. And nature is exactly like that, too. If you take an electron and you try to localize it in, let's say, a potential, you trap it in a barrier at a very small distance. The electron, just like my son, starts vibrating in its chair and tries to escape. There's a minimum amount of momentum that comes from squeezing it down and trying to make it sit still and behave long enough for you to observe it. So that literally translates to a minimum amount of momentum or a minimum amount of energy called zero-point energy that confined systems have. So that's my new intuition for quantum mechanics, is that it's like parenting and that you have to be careful how much you try and control your quantum particles. They won't do exactly what you tell them to.
2: All the credit to your son for enabling that insight.
3: Absolutely.
2: What about Heisenberg's uncertainty principle as relating to Schrodinger's cat?
3: So the basic issue is referred to in a few different ways. Sometimes it's called, in dramatic terms, the collapse of the state vector. But it refers to the fact that in quantum mechanics, not every property is measurable at the same time. That classically, you can talk about where an object is and how fast it's going with no contradiction. But because of this quantum uncertainty, you can't specify at the same time both the position information and the momentum information. And there's a mathematical way to specify that these two variables aren't compatible with each other. And all of the physical properties that you want to describe about a system can be listed out, and there's a maximum amount of information you can specify at the same time. And when you encounter some of those incompatible measurements, position and momentum, energy and time, then you can specify one of them, but the more you specify one, the more you unspecify the other one. That's the essence of the uncertainty principle.
2: So it's quantum physics whack-a-mole.
3: Yes, exactly. And it only applies to certain pairs of observables. And the fact that you have some of these incompatible measurements at all is a uniquely quantum property.
2: And I read online, I don't know that this is accurate, that this is a problem with studying waves in general, not just quantum level waves. It has to do with the wave function of these things. It's because it's not actually a particle, or at least it isn't until you measure it. Because it has this wave-like properties, that you can't really pin it down until you've measured it.
4: Yeah, I think that's exactly right. So if you take the wave picture that Matt has been already talking about and alluded to, and Stuart, you as well, and it means that if you have one wave and you have another wave, and you ask what's the resulting wave, you just add them together, the amplitudes. In space and time, you add them together and you get the corresponding wave. That's like you take two rocks, drop them into a pond, and then you look for the wave patterns as they overlap. So they just form this combined pattern called a superposition. And so that is what that superposition principle does. Now, quantum mechanics is the same principle, but on steroids. Here in quantum mechanics, we don't apply to physical waves as they bob up and down, but we apply that principle to the states a system can be in. So it's a more abstract conceptualization of that same property. Just to make that comment that with Schrodinger's cat, when you think about this, the cat can either be alive or dead. That's the two options there are, nothing in between. So you have two states, and now here comes the crucial part. So you put the cat into a box, close the box, and then before you observe and open the box, that's your observation. Before you do that step, you don't know if the cat is dead or alive. So in that sense, the two states that you can be in is either dead or alive. And until you open the box, you don't know. And you have to describe the state of the cat, your ignorance about the state of the cat, as a superposition, as a combination of these two individual possible outcomes.
2: So it's not just that you don't know. My understanding is it's not just the lack of knowledge about whether the cat is alive. The cat is simultaneously alive and dead. And Schrodinger came up with this thought experiment to show how ridiculous that was.
3: Exactly. Exactly. It was supposed to be a reduction to absurdity to show that this doesn't make any sense at all, that we might be okay with the idea of an electron is in a superposition of being spin up and spin down, and I don't know which is which until I measure it. But if you try to take that and apply it to a real life situation like the life or death of a cat, it seems to lead to absurd conclusions.
2: Yeah, and I think the physics community is divided in this, isn't there? Some physicists think there's going to be some future theory that will make this make more sense. And there are other physicists that says, no, it's just that reality is absurd.
4: I think that's an excellent observation. And some of us would hope that there will be such a reductionist view that will come back at some point in time where we say, oh, we know, if you know all the initial conditions, we can predict the future perfectly well. So restore classical physics, the sense of the 19th century and up to quantum mechanics. And there is a Bell in the 1960s started thinking about this, and he came up with an experiment that you can run to distinguish these two possible scenarios. Will it ever be possible to recover the reductionist classical interpretation of physics, or are we always going to be stuck with quantum mechanics, the spookiness, and all the other things that we might or might not well understand? And the answer is, and I think probably he had a very bad day in the office at that point in time, because the experiment shows that quantum mechanics is complete. The experiment, to the best of our knowledge at the time, and since then, every 10 years, there's another set of experiments, better and better, but all they do is reduce the amount of error that we have in that statement that quantum mechanics and is complete in that sense. So the future hopeful is something that will restore classical physics like Einstein, for example, wanted for quantum mechanics, or what people have called hidden variables is highly questionable.
2: Yeah, that hope is fading away. This is a good point, I think, to quote from John Bell. He said that Niels Bohr was inconsistent, unclear, willfully obscure, and right. Einstein was consistent, clear, down to earth, and wrong.
4: That can happen. Yep.
3: Yeah, nature plays out that way sometimes. Stuart, speaking to the role of the observer in quantum mechanics, I wanted to offer an example that might clarify this a little bit, because especially when we come to this point about Schrodinger's cat and is it alive or is it dead and what is the role of the observer in quantum mechanics, that tends to lead to a whole lot of very deep rabbit hole thinking about mysticism and the role of some identity as the observer in physics. But let me give you an example. Consider the case of solar neutrinos. So these are neutrinos produced in the sun in the nuclear reactions that take place. They propagate through space, and then when they reach our atmosphere, they interact with the atmosphere before they eventually reach the surface of the Earth and we detect them. Neutrinos come in many different flavors when they're produced. There are electron neutrinos, muon neutrinos, tau neutrinos, at the point that they're created. But the funny thing about neutrinos is that one of those sets of incompatible properties of the neutrinos is their flavor and their mass. You can't specify at the same time which flavor of neutrino you have and what mass it is. And as a consequence of that, the neutrinos are created with a definite flavor. But once they're created, their flavor has a superposition of different masses. It could be either the heavy one or the light one or something else. And then when the neutrinos propagate through space and they're observed, they're projected onto a specific mass, their energy. And then they interact with the upper atmosphere. And even though they came in, let's say, even they were created by, say, electron neutrinos, when they interact with the upper atmosphere, they can change their flavor because of this superposition exercise. So the upper atmosphere is the observer that says, hey, neutrinos came in as a mass eigenstate, and I don't know which flavor it was. It could have been an electron flavor, muon flavor, tau flavor, and the atoms of the upper atmosphere are observing the neutrinos and selecting on, oh, this one was an electron, this one is a muon. We can see that effect in the neutrino spectrum by the changes in flavor of neutrinos between the flavors that they're created with and the flavors that they're measured with. In that case, the observer is not even sentient. The observer is the atmosphere.
2: Our listeners weren't able to see you making air quotes with your fingers there. That observer, in quotes, that it doesn't have anything to do with consciousness, is I think what you're getting at, because the kind of spiritual rabbit holes that we're talking about, and I'm not going to comment as to whether those are true or not, but they're not in the physics, and it really doesn't have to do with consciousness, as much as we'd like to believe that.
3: So that superposition property is absolutely critical, but it really describes what happens when no measurement has occurred. As soon as there is some interaction, some measurement that has a consequence, that's the observation that collapses the uncertainty and gives you one particular outcome out of that probability.
2: Yeah, it really speaks to the kind of conceptual fuzziness of the whole term measurement. What does it mean to measure something? And I think what you're getting at is that measurement just means that it's an interaction with something physical that changes the energy of whatever it is you're observing.
3: And that's the critical part that you said there, is that the measurement changes the system. That's an inevitable part of a quantum theory, is that observing something is not a passive activity. You change the system fundamentally when you perform a measurement.
2: There's one last concept I want to talk about before we talk about applications, and that's the concept of quantum entanglement. So what is quantum entanglement? How was it empirically verified? Einstein lost on this one. He didn't often lose, but this one he did. How is it explained? It's so bizarre. So what is it and how is it explained?
4: So superposition we already talked about as a malleable quantum resource. The second quantum resource that is truly different from classical physics is entanglement. And so what it means is that you think about a composite of particles. Take a set of particles that you put together, build one composite. And then you measure one component, one particle, and you realize that the rest of the particle is in part at least dominated and influenced by what you just measured. So you cannot separate those that composite particle into a lot of independent pieces. They all belong to one composite. And so that might, as a concept, might not be so strange. But if you take that to the limit and now you're separating particles in space, so you just separate them, those composite particles separated and put in a different laboratories far away, you still have the same connection between these particles. If you have one particle, what you do with that will affect what happens on the other side. And that's one of the other pieces that seems to defy classical physics. It's something completely non-classical, but it's a huge resource, and it is a defining feature of quantum mechanics.
2: These two particles can be separated by vast distances and yet seemingly communicate instantaneously, which seems to violate the speed limit for the speed of light. So how can this possibly be? It doesn't make sense.
4: So what happens is that one has to be careful what defines the reality in what lab. Because when I measure, the other person far away does not know what I measured. So the communication has to be done via normal channels, that is something less or equal to the speed of light. And so it does not violate classical physics and relativity in that sense, because it just relies on the fact, what is reality in my reference frame versus reality in somebody else's reference frame? And that has to be exchanged.
2: All right, let me push this a little bit. Let's say you have a lab on Pluto. You have quantum entangled particles here and on Pluto, and you measure it here, and they measure it on Pluto at a designated time, and you record the time at which the measurements were made. And you can show that it was instantaneous, I would think.
4: Okay, yeah, sure. But you have to still exchange the information. Later, yes, yeah, yes. But so in other words, it doesn't violate anything, because until you know the information from the other person, you don't know what the other person has measured. So you have to make that comparison, but the comparison has to be communicated classically.
2: What do you think, Matt? No problem here?
3: Yeah, I think there's no contradiction there. I think one way to see it is that it's impossible to send a quantum message this way, because you couldn't send a quantum message from the Earth to Pluto this way, because the person on Earth cannot control the outcome of the measurement. You will randomly get either outcome one or outcome two, and whichever outcome you got, you're sure that your partner on Pluto got the other one. But you can't choose whether you want to send a one or a zero to Pluto. You randomly send one or the other. That's right. It's fundamentally random. So I think that shows the loophole in the argument, that this is not faster than light communication. It's the loss of the separate identity of your two particles. It's something that only happens in quantum mechanics because you can have two particles that are quantum indistinguishable from each other, and you mix them together in such a way that you no longer know what is particle A separately and what is particle B separately. You have a composite system that has properties as a whole, but no longer separately specifies what A or what B is doing.
2: But it's theoretically instantaneous, though, right? Even though we can't make use.
3: Yeah, that's right.
2: Which still, I think, still raises the question. Some physicists have proposed that they communicate instantaneously in order to not violate the speed limit of light, there's a backwards propagation in time in order to get there without going faster than the speed of light. But it just speaks to how weird this stuff is that someone would even think of that as an explanation.
3: The backwards propagation in time is also another point that tends to lead to infinite spiraling down rabbit holes. This is something that happens inevitably when you put quantum mechanics and relativity together, because quantum mechanics pretty much inevitably tends to violate causality, which is really what you're talking about, the speed of light limits. But you don't necessarily even need entanglement to get that. You can just say, if I sit on Earth with a wave function, an electron, and I let it go, and I let its wave function spread out over time, and you watch it, you watch where does the electron wave function go, the electron wave function spreads out over time, and it spreads out over time faster than the speed of light, as you say. There is, in quantum mechanics, there is superluminal transmission of structure, if you like, always. That poses a fundamental problem about how quantum mechanics is supposed to work. And it seems a priori incompatible with relativity. You can't satisfy causality. The solution to that is a really beautiful, elegant solution, which involves antiparticles. It's impossible in quantum mechanics to prevent your electrons from spreading out and touching things faster than the speed of light. And so in order to forbid probability from going faster than the speed of light, you need a cancellation. And the way that relativistic quantum field theory achieves that is because of a balance between the flow of positive probability one way with particles and negative probability another way with antiparticles. Everything looks different depending on your frame of reference in relativity, but one way to think about it is to say that I have an equal current of positive probability going faster than the speed of light one way, negative probability going the other way, and they cancel each other out. That's how you get the enforcement of the speed of light for real communication in a relativistic quantum field theory.
2: Okay, so if our listeners are at all confused by what you just said, I think that's understandable. It's incredibly difficult. I've read somewhere that there's a notion that there's no such thing as a vacuum, that there's constant production of particles and antiparticles annihilating each other at the subatomic level, and so there's really no such thing as empty space, really, which is really crazy. All right, let me just identify the station one last time in case you're just joining us. 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I'm Stuart Kelter, and my guests, plural today, are two physics professors at New Mexico State University, Boris Kiefer and Matthew Sievert, here talking today about quantum physics. So with this last segment, let's talk about applications, because anyone listening to this so far would think, what? This has applications? It sounds so esoteric. How can there possibly be real-world uses of this? So I guess, Boris, this is more in your bailiwick, but Matthew, feel free to jump in as well.
4: Yeah, I think it's in some areas of information processing, it has become clear that we reached the end of the rope, and we continuously have to reinvent and rethink how do we deal with information.
2: The end of the world in terms of miniaturization and the process of speeding things up, that we're reaching a limit.
4: Yes, for example, yes, or making them better, increasing resolution of microscopes, non-invasive observations in medical sciences, all types of things that one can imagine where you bring two systems in contact, really, and do an observation, just as we discussed before. And so if you think about medical science, for example, what do? You observe something, and then you draw conclusions from it, but it's an observation. And so what Feynman in 1980 started thinking was, early 80s, was maybe we can use the rules of quantum mechanics and quantum physics as a resource to enhance and amplify those abilities. And so then he voiced that opinion at a conference, and then it took a few years to find some proof of concept. And it turns out, yes, under certain circumstances, you can use that principle of superposition that we talked about in the context of Schrödinger's cat and entanglement that we just talked about a minute ago. You can put those together, and you can really show that you can solve certain computational problems more efficiently and more effectively than you can do with any classical computer. And ever since then, the companies have started on this, jumping on that bandwagon and creating those abilities. And quantum computing is at the forefront, and you look at online and you find a lot of information about that. We're at the beginning, but it's an exciting time, because that means at the beginning means that lots of people can contribute to the process. We need many people who can do certain tasks in that area, and we will need more of them. And the question is, like your program here, how can we make this more accessible to a broader range of people to contribute to that process and create the quantum skilled workforce that we will undoubtedly need in the near future? It's a question. There's no solution, but so we need to keep an eye on quantum mechanics, quantum physics, and education as well. So quantum computing is probably among the more developed things, in my opinion, and that's my personal interest, to look into algorithms who take advantage of that. But there are other things like networking, entanglement and networking. How do we, or communication, how do we send the information between two distant computers? Entanglement will certainly be part of that solution. So we see that those spooky actions and the mysterious ways of how quantum mechanics works comes back in full force. It's a resource to solve these problems, but it's a complicated resource because it does not come easy. And that's why we have to start thinking about this and also think, how do we make it more accessible to the broader audience? So I'm really grateful that you have this program here, because that is the first step in the right direction, in my opinion.
2: And I think one of the other things that you didn't mention, which is included in this topic, is cryptography.
4: Oh, yes, absolutely. Absolutely, yes. Yeah, cryptography is a great place to start. So there's two things to say here. Cryptography with a quantum computer, if you can decompose large numbers and see if they're products of prime numbers, which is part of encryption and algorithms, at least some of them, classically, well, then you can crack those algorithms. Okay, so there is a real danger that you can do that faster than on a classical computer because you have access to more efficient algorithms. On the other hand, you can also use the same technique and say, I can actually use that to figure out if somebody has interfered with the transmission of the message. Because, as Matt was pointing out, and the rules of quantum mechanics say, what is going to happen here is that as the eavesdropper does a measurement, listening in on a secret conversation, that wave function will change. That state will change. And this is a physically measurable change. And you can figure out if somebody eavesdropped or not. If that has happened, you change your protocol. So in that sense, yes, cryptography is a great place to start. It is very important to many applications, obviously, from credit card transactions to anything else. And so there is a wide range of applications where quantum will make a difference in the future. And we're still at the beginning of figuring out what this is.
2: What's your guess as to how long it will take to actually make use of quantum computers? I've heard that it's devilishly difficult to get them stable, and it requires super low temperatures, and it's incredibly expensive kind of apparatus.
4: Yes, that's why there's not that many. There's a lot of companies, startup companies doing this, but it's not a cheap endeavor. It's not like you buy your laptop and for the same price tag. So it's significantly more expensive. Most of it right now, as far as I understand, goes into cooling these machines, as you said, to very low temperatures, because the quantum features that we have, a lot of them, are only enabled at low temperatures. So we have to be in the right physical state to enable that. That's a price tag, lots of liquid helium for cooling, that sort of thing. So most of the money goes into cooling. But stabilizing those superposition states that we need for computing, that is also a problem. So currently, the lifetimes are measured by microseconds, not by hours, days, and months, as we do on classical computers. So we're truly at the beginning, but at the same time, because you can so many things in parallel on these machines in a quantum parallelism that allows us to use these short times and to start learning what is going to be possible in the near term and then what will happen in 10 years. It's really hard to say. Companies like IBM say, 127-qubit processor, yeah, that's great. We need to figure out what happens. And that is errors are really right now one of the biggest problems. Because if you have a small computing resource and you have to correct for errors, there might be an issue depending on how you do it, because part of that resource needs to be allocated to the correction process. And therefore, you have much less than you think to do these calculations. To give you maybe a an idea when I had a master's student a few years ago and was working in daily cloning. Those exercises that we did, they were involving maybe 4 to 5 to 6 qubits, but not 1,000 or 1,000,000. That's not yet possible. And so we're looking forward to go through the area. It will take time, but the promise is if we can do it, or if someone can do it, it will change the world forever. And so that's why lots of countries try to make that happen, because it's such a, we expect it to be such a profound change on our outlook of nature and how we deal with information processing in all types of sectors, technology, society, everywhere. It will be affected, fundamentally affected by that change. So what do people do? Coming back to your question, right now, people, researchers all around the globe try to build better hardware so we can support more of these esoteric qubits that we need for computing and processing. But also, there's the other, the flip side, is you can start studying algorithms and solve problems on and simulate how much resources would I need to solve those problems. A lot of that is about scaling. And they say, if you want to do this, you need 1,000 qubits, that sort of resource. And so we build a roadmap where we say in the near future, we can do this, then we need this and this. So we have a ladder type approach to this. As we move forward, we know what type of more complexity of problems we can start addressing and solving. So it will be quite interesting. And just as a last point, and this is when you look online as well, you see a lot of that word in terms of application that is very much a current topic is machine learning and artificial intelligence. And this will be one of the areas where you will find those applications, because machine learning and artificial intelligence, in some sense, have described systems that are very complex and very reliant, because one part of the system relies on the other part of the system, just like entanglement shows. In a simplistic way, it shows that there are analogs and direct parallels between different approaches. So that's why all types of aspects that go along with quantum computing will touch upon a lot of different areas in science and technology. Just a matter of maybe 10 years, maybe 20 years. I'm not sure if by the end of my career, I think we will not be there. But by the end of Matt's career, we might. So we're talking about tens of years, probably. That's my guess.
2: But we won't have quantum cell phones. unless we have a little bit of liquid helium inside each phone.
4: Or you find a technology that works at room temperature.
2: Oh, okay. So superconductors, maybe?
4: Conductors, not quite yet. So they have transition temperatures of about 80 Kelvin, maybe 100 right. Kelvin. So they're still below room temperature. But what I'm thinking is maybe you can use the photons, the same as we started today's conversation about light and how light enables the strange behavior of light as it comes to the fore here one more time, is maybe one can use photons and that light, these light features, the quantum mechanics of light, their interaction with matter. Certainly one can build quantum devices based on photons and light. And so those might operate at room temperature.
2: And if I could just clarify, a qubit is not a biblical measurement from the elbow to the tip of the finger. It's spelled differently. It's not with a C, it's with a Q, Q-U-B-I-T. And I think what it means is that it's one superimposed bit of information that's both yes and no at the same time until it's...
4: Just like Schrödinger's cat was a superposition of that and the life of two states, so is the qubit a superposition of two other states that describe the quantum nature of that system, yes.
2: And as a result, you get 4 possibilities instead of the usual 2 in a bit. You get, and then when it's raised to an exponent, you get large numbers of possibilities, much larger, much faster.
3: You can think of it as yes and no, or like X and Y axes, and you can have any angle you want in the XY plane between yes and no.
2: So I'm wondering, in terms of applications, I came across a video by Jim Al-Khalili. I don't know if you're familiar with him, but he's a really good popular science educator. He makes very entertaining films with, I think, really good content. And he did one about quantum mechanics. It's each one is an hour-long video. And one of them was about modern applications of quantum mechanics in the realm of quantum biology. Really interesting. So he gives a bunch of different examples. One is that it's been discovered that robins navigate using the Earth's magnetic field, possibly by using a quantum phenomenon. A fruit fly may, the sense of smell of the fruit fly may be identify chemicals, not just by their shape, but by their quantum vibration. He talks about tadpoles turning to frogs using quantum tunneling of protons. And this is all weird word stuff. And he also talked about plants' absorption of photons for photosynthesis, depending on superposition. So just a bunch of different applications and the experiments that seem to support those contentions. Really quite interesting. Those aren't necessarily applications for technology, but they're certainly interesting in terms of scientific understanding.
3: Yeah, absolutely. I don't know. One of the most important building blocks of chemistry is this hexagon carbon ring, and the structure of this hexagonal benzene ring, I believe, comes specifically from quantum mechanics, that you can show that there are two degenerate solutions for the electron configurations, and reality ends up giving you a superposition of the two. So something which is more stable and symmetric across the different sites on the hexagon. In terms of quantum impact on biology, certainly all of the biochemistry there is strongly influenced by the quantum properties of those carbon chains.
2: Which is really interesting, because I think until I came across that, I just assumed that quantum mechanics, those are important for very tiny scale phenomena. But once you get to the larger phenomena, then classical mechanics is what works. And not just what works, but really the tiny changes on the quantum level would not be relevant. But apparently maybe it can be in certain circumstances.
3: Yeah, nature is very efficient at taking advantage of the systems that exist. So I don't think it's an accident that our bodies store the huge amount of information necessary to construct cells in very small cell nuclei, and the properties of DNA itself are highly quantum in nature. Nature takes advantage of all of those features.
2: Boris, in your resume, you talked about quantum telecloning, and I thought that was maybe an application that you could talk about in layman's language. It sounds crazy. I can picture what it might mean, but I'd like to hear from you.
4: You're trying to encode a bit of information over here, and you send it to the

0: quantum mechanics, because of the fundamental laws of quantum mechanics, that is no longer possible. The reason is that it's, and that's the no cloning theorem, that's the cloning part in this process, that says you cannot copy an unknown quantum state perfectly. It is just not possible with the rules of quantum mechanics. So the quantum information can only exist in one place, either in my office at home, Stuart in your office, or in Matt's office. And so, but it cannot be at the same time in all three places at the same time with the same fidelity, 100% correct. And so what telecloning does is it takes that message and it finds ways to augment that initial information. And then without violating the no cloning theorem, transmit as much of the information as possible correctly. And that's what that is. So basically what it says is quantum mechanics says in a quantum conversation, you cannot have a teleconference.
1: Okay, that's interesting because the term telecloning makes it sound like a copy is being made at some distant place, almost like a transporter in Star Trek.
0: Yes, but that's not quite possible, unfortunately. That's against the laws of quantum mechanics. So what you do is you try to add information that you don't disturb the original message and you measure on those edited so-called ancilla qubits. That's the extra part that you use to stabilize this. So you leave the original message intact and you work on the others to figure out what's going on. And then hopefully on the other side, depending on how you do it, you will have a decoding book. If then the recipient measures something, they know what they need to do to recover the original message. So that's the idea. But you have to have something in addition to bypass the constraints of the no cloning theorem.
1: Okay, so it's again a cryptography kind of application primarily?
0: Yes, in some sense, yes.
1: I'm wondering with our final moments here, if both of you can make recommendations to our listeners who are interested in learning more about this, what can they do?
2: Yeah, so I'm happy to take this. I guess as a parting message, I want to emphasize that even though quantum mechanics seems so strange and alien to us, quantum electrodynamics, the theory of electrons and photons and how they interact with each other, is the most successful theory of physics that has ever been created. That is the gold standard by which all other theories of nature are tested. We understand the quantum interactions of electrons and photons to such insane precision that we literally use that as the definition of time itself. The definition of the second, the SI definition of the second, is certain number of frequency, a certain number of periods of the photon emission during a particular hyperfine transition of the cesium ground state. We can predict that number so precisely from theory that we use it as the definition of time. We can calculate all of these observables to thousands of digits of precision. That is the remarkable success of quantum mechanics, and it has permeated our everyday life in terms of semiconductor technology, superconductors, cell phones, everything. We live in a quantum world, recognize it or not, and the future is quantum. For the audience to get more involved, I have to absolutely give a plug for the next generation particle accelerator, which is being designed and built here in the United States. It is the Electron Ion Collider, or the EIC. It's being built as an upgrade to an existing particle accelerator facility called RIC in Long Island, New York. And the purpose of the Electron Ion Collider is to measure properties of protons and nuclei with unprecedented precision to answer questions about where the mass and the spin and the structure of protons and nuclei and all of the nuclear physics that we see and understand on a day-to-day basis really comes from on a fundamental level. This is comparable to the difference between understanding your textbook level equations for electricity and magnetism and being able to develop superconductor technology, even though superconductors are just electricity and magnetism, quote unquote, with our discoveries in nuclear physics for nuclear technologies of the next century.
1: So I guess your message is to stay tuned.
2: Stay tuned, get involved. There are websites, groups for the Electron Ion Collider. There's an EIC user group. There will be more messaging coming forward as construction and approvals move forward on the EIC. So that will be happening right here in our own backyard.
1: Okay, so just very quickly, last thoughts, Boris. We're just about out of time here.
0: I will keep it very short. I think you said it all, Stuart and Matt. Stay tuned. I think the world inherently is informed by the rules of quantum mechanics, and we will see a lot of new insights, either as the fundamental fabric of

0: Nature Goes with High Energy Physics and The Origin of the Universe, as well as quantum technologies that will enable new companies, new ideas come to the fore and allow us to look at the world surrounding us in a very different light, no pun intended. And so we can, do and move forward, build better technologies for a better tomorrow.
1: Thank you so much, Boris Kiefer and Matthew Sievert, physics professors at New Mexico State University, here talking about quantum physics. Thank you so much for coming on to Delving In.
2: Thank you very much.
0: Thank you, Stuart. It was a great pleasure.
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0: Welcome to Counterspin, your weekly look behind the headlines. I'm Janine Jackson. PBS News told its audience what to know about the protests and arrests outside a New Jersey detention center. What to know, evidently, is that protesters, quote, say they are showing up in solidarity with detainees inside over accusations of poor living conditions, close quote. So maybe they aren't showing up in solidarity. That's just what they say. And poor living conditions, because it's their home now, well, that's also an accusation. Why can't we see what's true? Oh, because reporters who try to see what's happening are being kept from doing so with rubber bullets and tear gas. But for PBS News, that means we just can't know. Quote, Delaney Hall detainees say they are being given moldy and expired food, close quote. But you know what? Quote, President Donald Trump and his deputies have defended the center's operations and denied there is any hunger strike, abuse, or poor conditions inside, close quote. We hear in this piece from Homeland Security Secretary Mark Wayne Mullen, quote, the fact is we're giving them the calories they want, close quote. And we get a cite from Tom Homan, described as Trump's border czar, saying he got to visit and, quote, the spaghetti was good, close quote. PBS News tells readers that Attorney General Todd Blanche shared images of bloody wounds and bruises sustained by ICE officers. There is not a single quote from a protester, an immigrant rights advocate, or even a journalist who says that people should be able to see what is being carried out in their name. But PBS News assures that's what to know. We'll have a different conversation about what's happening at Delaney Hall and the bigger systems and structures in back of it with Silky Shah, executive director at Detention Watch Network. And yes, times like these make you wish for brave reporters who go to where the darkness is and shine a light. And we have them. They just aren't at the traditional news media you may have learned to look to. We'll talk about the crucial role of frontline reporting with Vanessa Maria Graber, Senior Director of Journalism and Media Education at the group Free Press. That's coming up. We'll get right to it. 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You may have heard about the New Jersey Detention Center, Delaney Hall, where people inside are on a hunger strike in protest of their conditions, and people outside are demanding access and accountability. What's happening inside and outside of Delaney Hall is absolutely a story, but it's also a way into a much bigger, broader story that did not start a month or a year or even 5 years ago. Joining us now to add context to our current and fully appropriate outrage is Silky Shah, executive director at Detention Watch Network. She joins us now by phone. Welcome back to Counterspin, Silky Shah.
1: Thanks for having me. It's good to be here with you.
0: Well, if I just go to your start page, I see many people are shocked to learn that the U.S. government systematically deprives the liberty of immigrants, refugees, and people seeking asylum, creating a system of immigration detention, the largest detention system in the world. I feel like that already has a thousand stories within it. The shock that people might feel, the systemic nature of the injury, and then just the fact that what we're told is a legal system, in fact, operates unjustly and inhumanely. It's June 11th, 2026. What do you want people to see, to understand, and to do in the face of this crisis around detention?
1: It's a really hard time. In my 20-plus years of organizing against immigration detention, I couldn't have imagined it getting as bad as we're seeing now in terms of both the scale of how big it's gotten and also the violence that's taking place inside. And the conditions have always been bad in immigration detention. That is just always the case when you put people in these types of settings. And again, there's so much inhumanity to the way immigrants are treated in ICE custody, in detention generally. But like in this context where you have the federal government saying that this is not a place where we're going to have any oversight, this is a place where there's less ability to kind of monitor and understand what's going on, I mean, that means it's just getting that much more severe. So we've gotten to this last year, more than 60 or 70,000 people detained at any given time, more than 500,000 people going through the system, people spending longer times in detention. And with the hunger strikes happening right now, honestly, it was just a matter of time. I mean, this is a very common thing that happens in immigration detention. And in previous iterations, for many, many years, we've seen this be a way for people in detention to sort of exercise their agency and say, no, we shouldn't be treated like this, and also we should be released. And so, you know, I think from my perspective, seeing what's happened at Delaney Hall in New Jersey or Adelanto in California or a number of other detention centers around the country this last few weeks, I think it's a culmination of this last year and a half of how much more violent and massive the system has gotten.
0: I think there's a confusion around the very concept of detention, because I think people think, at least based on big media stories, well, these people are in prison. I'm sorry if they don't like the food. But detention isn't supposed to be prison. These are not people who have been even accused or convicted of any crime. It's this liminal in-between space that has been taken over by a carceral mindset and understanding. But I think for folks reading in the paper, they think, oh, well, this is part of the legal process. And once they prove that they're legal, somehow this will erase this experience. It's a kind of weird netherworld that I don't feel that is very well understood.
1: Yeah, I do think it's very confusing to people. And I think part of it is because detention is a place where people have so few rights, it's become a testing ground for the authoritarianism of this administration, which we've seen with the detention of international students last year and their protests around solidarity with Palestine, or offshoring of detention we've seen in El Salvador and other places. And the thing I'll say about the immigration detention system as it relates to the larger prison industrial complex we have is that it exists because of that. And so the U.S. is a country, as you said, like, it has the largest detention system in the world. It also has the largest prison systems in the world. And it's a place that's really deeply committed to punishment and these sort of carceral infrastructures. And the immigration enforcement apparatus that we have today really grew out of that. It's about policing. It's about incarceration. And fascism operates through law enforcement and right. these sort of tools. And so the reality is people in detention are not there serving a sentence for a crime. They're there waiting a hearing on their deportation case or immigration case or appeal on their case, or they're awaiting deportation. But all detention centers, pretty much the vast majority, are either former state or federal prisons or existing county jails. So they are carceral infrastructure. And even then, on this sort of question of like whether people deserve it or not based on their relationship to the criminal legal system, you know, I think we have to really have a reckoning. And as we did 5-6 years ago during the summer of 2020 and beyond, like this reckoning with the scale of incarceration in this country and how many more people are funneled into this system more and more with harsher laws, higher bails, all those things. The same thing is happening with immigration detention. And this sort of narrative for years where we just accepted that some people were deserving of this. So under the Obama years, it was very much like there are good immigrants and there are bad immigrants, and we're going to go after the bad immigrants, and that's going to help us make the case for the good ones. That just fueled the far right to target more and more immigrants overall. And similarly, under Biden, there was a lot of questions about people newly arriving at the border, and it became the old immigrant versus the new immigrant. And again, because the Democrats didn't really fight back against these narratives, that again fueled the right and fueled this push towards enforcement. And that's what's got us to this place. I think we have to fight for everyone, regardless of why they are inside.
0: And have that bigger vision.
1: Absolutely.
0: We hear about, well, if you did it the right way, okay. But then you also hear this administration wants to and is simply stripping citizenship from people who did it the quote-unquote right way. So, in other words, it's not a matter of filing the right papers, because if it's decided that this administration doesn't want you, that legal, that paper pushing, that processing, it turns out that is not actually the deciding factor. This whole idea of just do it right and you'll be safe, that's exploded.
1: What's so hard about those conversations is that they're happening in a vacuum, when we have to really understand that immigration is connected to so much more than just this very specific process. And I think one of the big challenges is that so much of the narrative has become about immigration being a public safety issue or a national security issue, when in fact, immigration is about family relationships. In so many ways, that's the real question of how these decisions around immigration are decided. And it's about seeking refuge. And so there can be this perspective of this very process that is actually not something that actually allows people to kind of seek safety or seek opportunity or the other things that people might want by migrating to the U.S. And it ignores the foreign policy implications, the root causes of migration that have created the conditions where people are seeking safety in the U.S.
0: The very framing of immigration as a problem, or the border as a crisis, this is already a framing that sets people up to hear things in a certain way, which I don't know if folks remember. This wasn't the way we talked about people coming to the United States as recently as 15 years ago. So folks are kind of being sold a particular storyline about where their problems come from. And it has a lot to do with news media, I think. It has a lot to do with the story that politicians, amplified by the media, are selling folks. And I wonder, how do you think we can reframe that? You know, we see pushback. Certainly we see resistance to this idea. But what deeper do you think needs to happen?
1: The reality is that politicians generally use immigrants as scapegoats to be this place to put all the country's problems on, when actually a lot of it is a failure to meet the needs of everyday Americans in so many ways, especially leading up to the 2024 election. So many of the narratives were around the lack of social safety nets, what people needed, especially in the post-pandemic environment, and then immigrants arriving. And so immigrants became this really, really easy scapegoat for the right. And again, I do think that the Democrats failed to put forward a pro-immigrant message and understand that the immigrants are a part of the fabric of the U.S. in every single way. I would say that part of this is really tackling those questions about where we choose to put our resources. So just this week, Congress passed the new reconciliation money for immigration enforcement for ICE at $70 billion. Last summer, we also saw $170 billion go to immigration enforcement, which means more infrastructure, expansion of detention. They're trying to have these large 1,000-bed warehouses in parts of the country to hold people in detention. They've expanded ICE agents to more than 20,000 agents. It's essentially Trump's occupying army at this point. And that's where the money is going. And often there's a scarcity mindset that we can't have the resources to have Medicare for All or SNAP or all the other benefits that people deserve in education, nutrition, et cetera. And in so many ways, when you're looking at how much money is going to these systems of control, these systems of violence, and being stripped from these other parts of society that are really needing it, I think that's where we can start to sort of tackle this question of, let's stop scapegoating immigrants. Let's make sure to to really talk about what the needs are. And I think people are starting to make those connections.
0: Let me just follow up on that finally, because I do see hope. I feel very sad and angry and scared, you know, but I see hope in people getting out of bed and going to Delaney Hall and raising their voices and protesting, and they're putting themselves in harm's way. And I just think the support for those people who are connecting those dots, even if you're sitting at home, is part of what you can do. How do you talk to people who say, I want to help, I want to plug in, I just don't know what to do?
1: There's so many things people can do. I mean, I think, again, supporting people who are hunger striking inside. Detention is across the country. There's likely a detention center near you. Finding the community that's working to support people inside to help get them released. The big goal right now with the hunger strikes is get people out. We have to do the work to protect our communities now. So the incredible work that happened in Minneapolis, for instance, and all these other places around ICE Watch campaigns, making sure people don't end up in the system in the first place, being really attuned to what's happening in your community, in your neighborhood, and then more broadly. Unfortunately, we just lost on this load around the $70 billion, but I do think generally there's so much that Congress plays a role in terms of resourcing the system, and also these sort of longer term questions about how do we change the system. And so calling your members of Congress, things like the Melt Ice Act and other efforts to shift the system eventually. I think locally, you know, a lot of work is happening to stop detention expansion. We have a lot of resources on our website at detentionwatchnetwork.org, and a lot of work at state legislatures. New York just passed a bill against immigration detention. It is a time where the levers of power are limited, but there is some opportunity, especially at the state and local level. So finding your community, what you can do there, and then just sort of staying attuned. Like, I think one challenge of these moments is it becomes so overwhelming, but I do think at some point we're going to have an opening to really shift things. So I want us to be as ready as possible for that moment and bringing more people in.
0: All right, then. We've been speaking with Silky Shah. She's executive director at Detention Watch Network. They're online, detentionwatchnetwork.org. Silky Shah, thank you so much for joining us this week on Counterspin.
1: Thanks so much for having us. Great to be here.
0: Many ideas are being tested right now in the U.S., What the First Amendment actually means and does is one of them. There is a horror show happening at, but not only at, Delaney Hall, a prison labeled detention center in New Jersey, where, as Counterspin listeners likely know, hundreds of people have been on hunger strike to protest the conditions they're subjected to as they presumably await adjudication. And where reporters and protesters seeking to shed light on the situation have been met not with legal arguments or explanation, but with pepper spray and rubber bullets. The story isn't about the failure of journalism itself. It's more about the actual nature and meaning of the job and why it needed a constitutional amendment to protect it. Vanessa Maria Graber is the Senior Director of Journalism and Media Education at the group Free Press. She joins us now by phone from Philadelphia. Welcome to Counterspin, Vanessa Maria Graber.
2: Thank you so much for having me here.
0: Well, I really just wanted to ask you to tell us about what you've been seeing at Delaney Hall that's important about reporting and organizing and that relationship. What can we be taking away from this absolute nightmare about the role of frontline journalism?
2: So at Free Press, because we care very much about defending First Amendment rights and test freedom of journalists, we've had our eye on places like Delaney Hall and Minneapolis, Chicago, Los Angeles, and many of the protests that are happening outside detention centers across the U.S. And unfortunately, we've had to pay close attention because many journalists and protesters' First Amendment rights are being violated. Protesters have a right to assemble in public places, peacefully, nonviolently, which they have been doing. And they have been met with violence and not allowed to protest and their rights to draw attention to some of the abuses that are happening in these detention centers have been violated. The press also has a right to cover these issues, to cover these stories, to find out where detainees are being taken and what's happening inside the center. And they've also been met with violence and arrest. And so we've been incredibly concerned about what has been happening at Delaney Hall in Newark, New Jersey. We have been working in New Jersey for more than 10 years, trying to get more access to the media, but especially for communities that don't have a lot of access to information, like immigrant communities and Spanish-speaking communities. And so what we've been seeing in the course of more than a year is immigrant journalists really be on the front lines of this story, not just reporting on these protests, but really trying to amplify the larger story of the human rights abuses happening inside Delaney Hall. So drawing attention to the medical neglect, for detainees being forced to work $1 a day, being inside there under overcrowded, unsanitary conditions, being forced to eat rotten food. They have been being arrested. They've been put under curfew. They've been put in a quote-unquote protest zone in a public area where they're allowed to protest. And journalists who have been clearly identified, some of whom are with major media networks, not that that should make any difference, but they've also been brutally attacked by the New Jersey State Police and by ICE agents. And some of them were detained under the same brutal conditions that many immigrants are facing. And so once they got detained, that's finally when they were able to get access and see what it's like for the many immigrant families that are inside detention centers like that. And so it is incredibly concerning to see those protesters, legal observers, and journalists be hit with rubber bullets, tear gas, smoke grenades, pepper sprayed. And some of the pictures and video and reports that we're seeing are very, very alarming.
0: It's beyond alarming. And then I guess you know that some of the reporters who are trying to shed light there are from major media organizations. But I would say this is a four-alarm fire that you would hope that any media organization would be talking about, would be screaming about, would be, you know, fighting for things to change. What we're seeing instead, and this is part of the story, is folks who are saying, well, I didn't think I was a journalist, but it turns out I am because I'm trying to shed light on this. And so we're kind of seeing a defining of what it means to commit acts of journalism. And it turns out it doesn't mean that you have to come from a well-funded legacy organization. You just have to have a particular kind of job in mind.
2: Yeah, what people need to understand, especially in immigrant communities, Spanish-speaking communities, is that these corporate media outlets do not serve them. Their messages do not reach these communities. And so in order to fill the gaps, in order to provide the critical information that's necessary to keep people safe, organizers and citizen journalists have assumed the role of journalists to be able to bring that information to these communities that are not being served. And so that's why you see so many people affiliated with organizing groups or immigrants' rights organizations be doing these live streams and using social media and using apps like WhatsApp in order to tell people what's happening and to be able to try to bring news about family members that are inside that detention center. And really, they've been raising the alarm about these conditions way before corporate media got a hold of the story. Violence had to break out at Delaney Hall before that story rose to the national level. But for many, many months before that, this was a crisis point among immigrants across New Jersey who not only were trying to advocate on behalf of the families by raising awareness about this, but also trying to provide information to keep people out of there as the ICE raids continue across states like New Jersey. These folks are not just covering the protest outside there, but they're also having to give people information about how to know their rights, how to exert their rights, how to stay safe in their communities, and how to access legal resources. And that's a job the mainstream corporate media has never done.
0: Let me ask you, finally, these folks need help. They need public support. They need more eyes. They need more people paying attention. How can people plug in to the work that's happening? I know there's a call from organizers to say, hey, you know, help us do this work that we're doing. What can folks do?
2: I think the biggest thing they can do is repost, reshare some of these live streams and photographs and videos that are being reported. I think it's fine to repost quote-unquote legitimate journalists, although they're under some real editorial constraints. So I think it's even more important to amplify the truth tellers, many of whom are immigrant rights organizers and people from other social justice groups who are live streaming daily. And there's actually a network of immigrant rights groups working together to share live streams in order to reach the most people. So groups like El Pueblo Unido de Atlantic City, CATA, Cosecha, Enfabio Onalera, South Jersey Solidarity Collective, they're all working really hard to let people know what's going on and urging people to contact the governor. Certainly, if you don't have social media and you're listening to the radio right now, tune in to their radio stations. CASA has a low-power FM station. And certainly, you can volunteer, you can give money, and you can make your voice heard to the legislators who are responsible with oversight of places like these.
0: We've been speaking with Vanessa Maria Graber. You can find her piece first on the scene at Delaney Hall at pressingissues.org. Vanessa Maria Graber, thank you so much for joining us this week on Counterspin.
2: It's been a pleasure. Thanks, Jimmy.
0: And that's it for Counterspin for this week. Counterspin is produced by the Media Watch Group FAIR. The show is engineered by Alex Noyes. I'm Janine Jackson. 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
1: I'm Salima Hamarani, and this is Making Contact.
2: So welcome to tonight's event. Bienvenidos a todos.
3: So welcome to tonight's event. I want to let you know that we're on very special land. In this community, we have fighters, warriors working to get clean water.
1: You're listening to the voice of Susana De Anda. She's the co-founder and executive director of an organization called Community Water Center.
2: Pero más que nada, tenemos una comunidad de amor.
3: But more than anything, we have a community of love, compassion, and unity. Tonight, we're here to celebrate that.
1: Community Water Center is based in the San Joaquin Valley of California, which people sometimes call the Central Valley. And today, they're celebrating the Day of the Dead, specifically in the town of East Orosi. I was part of a group invited by Community Water Center to witness today's event because they wanted more people to know about what's going on with the water in East Orosi.
3: They want to give you some words of inspiration and also remember their ancestors that maybe aren't with us anymore, but are here in spirit.
1: On the Day of the Dead, you honor your ancestors who for one night are able to walk through the curtain of the afterlife to visit the people that they once loved. So from the stage, Susana calls out the names of the people that they've lost over the years.
2: Les invitamos a que vayan a honrar.
3: I invite you to go and honor our ancestors at the altar we have behind us.
2: Los altares que tenemos al fondo. Teresa de Anda. Jesús Quevedo.
1: What's unique about this particular Day of the Dead event is that they're specifically honoring the activists that the town of East Orosi has lost during its long struggle for clean drinking water.
2: Jesús Quevedo. Jesús Quevedo. Teresa de Anda.
1: For about 20 years, this town and some of the neighboring ones have been living with water highly contaminated with nitrates.
3: For this, I want to call up the members who are here with me.
1: And over that time, many of the activists who once fought for the area to get clean water have passed away.
4: And the saddest thing about the situation is that many families are getting sick and dying. My wife died last year from cancer.
5: Mi señora murió el año pasado de cáncer, pero no es hereditario.
4: It's not hereditary. It's for some reason. It's because we've been drinking contaminated water for 11 years.
5: Estamos tomando agua contaminada por 11 años.
1: That's Cristobal Chavez. He's a member of Community Water Center.
5: Pues ahorita ya sabemos que no podemos usar esa agua para tomar ni para cocinar.
4: So now we know we can't use that water to drink or cook. And that's the sad situation. I lost my wife, and she's there on the altar table.
5: Y pues ni modo, está ahí en la mesa de los altares.
1: And his wife, like many of the names spoken out loud that day, was also an organizer. One of their focuses were laws that could change the water situation in the Central Valley.
5: Nora también fue una de las que fuimos a las marchas a Sacramento y...
4: Nora was also one of those people who went to the marches in Sacramento so that Gavin Newsom could sign SB 200. And we are still in the fight, supporting Community Water Center.
5: Estamos en la lucha todavía apoyando a Community Water Center.
1: We're taking a look at East Orosi's long struggle for clean water. It's just one of hundreds of failing water systems across California, most of them in the Central Valley and in poor farmworker communities just like this one.
3: Clean water is a human right and it should never be a privilege. Do you agree? Clean water is a what? A human right, not a privilege. Clean water is what? A human right, not a privilege.
1: By looking at East Orosi's water struggle, we can begin to understand the roadblocks California has to face if it wants to provide clean, safe drinking water to all of its residents. Because this isn't just a story about policy. California can't just pass the right laws, it also has to ensure a way to implement them in the poorest of places where residents are already struggling with infrastructure and access and local governance is underfunded. The right laws might be sliding into place for East of OC, but by themselves, they're just not enough. Stay tuned, all that and more coming up.
6: Teresa Dianda, Maria Elena Orozco,
7: presente.
6: Maria Elena Orozco,
7: presente.
6: Maria Elena Orozco,
7: presente.
6: Gracias, gracias.
8: Bueno, nosotros aquí, esta agua que está aquí.
3: This water here, well, it looks very clear, as you can see, but this water is full of nitrates.
8: Esta agua está llena de nitratos.
1: Our story today starts with Berta Diaz Ochoa, who's lived in East of OC with her family for 24 years. She's a farm worker, like many in this small town in Tulare County.
8: La mayoría de la gente de la comunidad de East of OC es de bajos recursos.
3: The majority of people in this community of East of OC are low income. Also, a lot of elders live here. Almost 90% are farm workers.
8: Casi el 90% de personas son campesinos.
1: East of OC is smack in the middle of dozens of sprawling orchards packed into dry, hard dirt, which doesn't even seem like it's capable of bearing fruit. In much of the Central Valley, water is earmarked for sustaining the crops, not the people.
8: Yo trabajo en la agricultura.
3: I work in agriculture, in the citrus industry. My work is with mandarins, oranges, lemons, and mineola, all the citrus.
1: And Berta also has a daughter who works in the fields with her mother.
8: Ella siempre anda conmigo.
3: She's always with me.
9: Todos los días. Ayudándole a
10: helping with the other workers, telling them don't leave the fruit on the ground, on the trees, don't leave your work tools behind.
9: Que no dejen picos.
1: On one of my trips out to East of OC, Berta had agreed to walk me around her house and her yard to show me what it's like living with water that's so polluted it could kill you, but so transparent it looks like glass.
8: Nos enteramos desde el 2000.
3: We found out in 2000, since 2000. But they say it's been a while since the water wasn't drinkable.
8: Otro tiempo más atrás que el agua no servía. Pero digo si había años atrás que no servía.
3: But for me, if it's been a while since the water has been polluted, I think it's irresponsible that they never told us until women who were pregnant here started to have miscarriages.
8: Abortar, a perder sus bebés, las señoras que estaban embarazadas aquí.
1: She's able to use the water from the tap for a few things.
8: Con esa agua contaminada nos bañamos.
3: With this contaminated water, we bathe. With this contaminated water, we wash our dishes. We do all the household chores with this contaminated water.
9: Los dientes.
8: Lavamos los dientes.
3: We brush our teeth with contaminated water because we don't have another solution.
8: Porque no nos queda otra solución.
1: But they definitely can't drink it. For drinking water, they depend on water bottles, which are delivered through a program funded by the California State Water Resources Control Board. And we're going to hear from them a little later on in the show about how they're funding water access. So, for example, if Berta wants to make a cup of coffee...
8: Tenemos que agarrar el agua en botella. Estas son las botellas que nos traen a nosotros.
3: We have to bring these water bottles in. These are the bottles that they deliver to us. These are 5-gallon bottles. They leave us only 5 bottles of 5 gallons.
8: 5 botellas de 5 galones.
1: Which means that each household receives 25 gallons of water every other week.
8: Ahora nos quedan... Aquí las tengo fuera.
3: Now we have left... I have them outside.
1: And you could have 2 people in your house or 10, but you still receive the same ration.
8: Ahorita nomás tengo... Son 2 botellas que me quedan.
3: Right now, I have 2 bottles left.
8: Me van a traer el agua.
3: They're going to bring me water. They're going to deliver water on the 8th of November.
8: Hasta el día 8 de noviembre.
1: I spoke with Berta on November 3rd, And maybe 5 days doesn't seem like a long time when she has 2 bottles left, but as an experiment, if you're listening at home, fill up a 5-gallon container one day and slowly use it for all of your drinking needs. You know, I tried this after I visited Berta, and it lasted me a little over half a day. And I'm just one person, not an entire family. Berta, remember, also works outside in the fields under the sun, so she needs a lot more water than I do on a normal day.
8: Cuando hace calor, se consume tan solo por persona.
3: And when it's hot, for only one person, we need 6 to 8 bottles of water per day.
8: Yes, 8 botellas de agua por día.
11: The stories that I hear from local residents about the realities of living off of bottled water is just the trade-offs that they have to make every day between using that water to rinse their produce, or should they use it to drink with, or should, you know, it's sort of like a daily rationing practice.
1: That's Janaki Anaga. She's a lawyer and the director of advocacy with Community Water Center. We heard from their executive director during the Day of the Dead event. Community Water Center helps towns in the San Joaquin Valley organize for clean drinking water. So the valley has a lot of pollutants in the water, but the main problem in East Orosi is that nitrate Berta Diaz was talking about.
11: And that's a result of local agriculture, like dairies and synthetic fertilizer that runs off of the local orchards, concentrating in drinking water sources.
1: Nitrate is a chemical that helps boost the amount of nitrogen available to plants, which helps them to create protein. Since there's a limited amount a plant can usually absorb, normally there's a limit to how fast they can grow and even where they can grow. Artificial fertilizers, however, accelerate plant growth by flooding them with nitrogen in a water-soluble form called nitrate. It can force plants to grow in soil that's not really suited for them, and it's also not good for humans to consume.
11: Nitrate is an invisible and scentless compound that in certain quantities can result in inhibiting oxygen moving through your body. So in very small children and infants, this can be fatal. In adults, and particularly among pregnant women and people who are immune compromised, it's incredibly detrimental. And it also is connected to a higher risk of cancer.
1: There weren't any medical studies on East Orosi that I could find, and it's also difficult to pinpoint water as the cause of many of the diseases present in the Central Valley. The area has been plagued by environmental racism for decades, so it's hard to know if it's the refineries or heavy industry or the smog or the fertilizers. But a 2001 study found that low-income communities with high levels of nitrate in the water had twice the incidence of thyroid cancer. And it's not just nitrate that small towns in the Central Valley have to worry about. Depending on their location, there are a slew of chemicals they'll have to contend with. There's problems with arsenic, which occurs naturally, but also leaches into the groundwater as runoff from industrial and agricultural sources. There's hexavalent chromium, natural but also industrial runoff, which is highly carcinogenic, and 1,2,3-TCP, which is a chemical that used to be used in pest control that is now banned, but lingers in the groundwater in agricultural towns. It's also carcinogenic and damages the liver. A study in 2019 by the Environmental Working Group discovered that drinking the tap water in California could contribute to 15,500 cases of cancer in the state. And most of that unsafe water is concentrated in the Central Valley. It's a catch-22 for most of its residents. Many people work in the very industries that are slowly killing them, like Berta and her neighbors.
8: Hay niños que están muriendo. Hay personas de todas las edades que están muriendo por todos los químicos.
3: There are people of all ages dying because of the chemicals that they're releasing. And we don't have any other solution other than to go to work in the fields every day.
8: No más de que ir a trabajar al campo.
1: I asked Berta if she thought that the big agricultural companies should pay to clean up the water in the Central Valley, since they're the ones that polluted it in the first place.
8: Deberían, pero yo sé que no lo van a hacer.
3: They should, but I know they're not going to. Why? Because that's how they make money. And to them, we're only farm workers. In reality, as a farm worker here, we feel as if the only thing that's important is that we harvest the crops.
8: Uno como campesino siente uno que a ellos lo único que les importa es que uno saque la cosecha.
1: She feels like they don't have much of a choice. They're immigrants, and as far as their work goes, they're replaceable.
11: Maybe once we're sick, they will no longer need us because they claim there will always be more workers.
1: And it's not just the drinking water that Berta is struggling with.
8: Sí, hemos tenido muchos problemas.
11: We've had a lot of problems with the sanitation.
8: Aquí en esta área de aquí así está el pozo de la fosa séptica.
11: Here in this area is the septic tank. We have to open it from here up to this part.
1: In big cities, we don't think much about the water that comes out of our taps or the water we flush down the toilet. They're somehow related, but we don't know how or who's in charge. For Berta, living in this small town, the sanitation system and the drinking water are linked, and she's had a lot of problems with sludge coming back up through the sewage pipes and into our house and yard.
8: En el baño, en la cocina, en el toilet.
11: In the bathroom, in the kitchen, in the toilet, everything. And it stinks.
8: Oh. Y huele.
1: Part of the problem is that the people who are supposed to service the sanitation in this area often just don't do it.
11: We hear dozens of residents come and tell us they've never had their septic tank pumped, even despite calling and trying to get through, that they have had to do it themselves and pay. There have also been several instances where the infrastructure has failed due to poor operation and maintenance, and sewage has backed up into people's homes, into their bathtubs and their sinks, and into their backyards, and this has happened on a couple of occasions.
8: Yo creo esto se debería de ser viral.
11: I believe that this should be viral because it's a very critical situation what we're living with here in this community. And like I said, it's a beautiful community, very peaceful. But even though it's peaceful, we can also see the seriousness of the situation with our water.
8: Pero así como está de pacífica, también podemos ver la gravedad que hay con nuestra agua. Y
11: we also deserve a better life, a dignified one, like all human beings.
8: Dignamente, como todos los seres humanos.
1: There's a common issue across the Central Valley that Berta pointed out to me. The city next to East Orosi is called Orosi, and it does have clean water. Berta told me she could point to the boundary between the two towns right from her house.
8: Para allá, para el pueblo. Una milla de East Orosi a Orosi.
1: 1 mile of difference, yet Orosi has water and East Orosi doesn't. They're both small towns with farm workers, both surrounded by agriculture. So why does one town have clean water and the next town over doesn't? Well, to understand, we need to learn a little bit more about California geology and how poverty plays into who gets water and who doesn't. Stay tuned, there's a lot more coming up.
12: 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And now, back to today's show.
1: Welcome back to Making Contact. If you're just joining us, we're talking about water access in East Orosi, a small town in the San Joaquin Valley of California. And in the first half, we visited the house of Berta Diaz Ochoa to see what it was like to live without clean drinking water and to have sewage back up through the pipes and into your house. And so to start us off in the second half, I wanted to know why some towns in California are so polluted while others are not. And for that, I visited a nonprofit called Self-Help Enterprises at their offices in Visalia.
13: So how was the drive?
14: It was long. There was a little bit of traffic, but it was mostly just
13: the worst.
1: I learned about Self-Help Enterprises because they're actually in charge of delivering those 5-gallon jugs of water to people like Berta in East Orosi. But that's not the only thing that they do. Here's Jesse Snyder, their Director of Community Development.
13: We were founded in 1965. We serve the San Joaquin Valley, which is 9 counties, and the foothills and surrounding areas in those counties.
1: So that includes Tulare County, and towns suffering from polluted water like Cutler, Early Mart, Seville, Sultana, and East Orosi. Self-Help Enterprises didn't start out working on water.
13: We do a lot of affordable housing. We started off building houses and quickly realized that infrastructure is a really critical part of a healthy community. So we started working in the 70s to help secure that.
1: The organization uses money from the state of California to help small communities build out water infrastructure by guiding them through project management and complex grant procedures for things like pipes, treatment, and wells. And when it comes to clean water, the most critical piece of infrastructure is a productive well. But it's almost impossible to know what kind of water you have until you break ground. Here's Jesse.
13: Aquifers are not neat, tidy layer cakes. They are messy. There's all these different things going on that we literally cannot see, right? Like, we don't have ground-penetrating vision.
1: A lot of communities on the coast of California get their water from reservoirs and snowmelt. Those are easy to track at a glance because they're above ground. But the Central Valley has to rely on aquifers, which is water held in rocks deep underground.
13: So we don't know exactly where plumes of contamination are, and we don't know where they might go over time. So every time we drill a well, I mean, I have to say, it's a little bit of a crapshoot. You really don't know what you're going to get until you get it.
1: East of Rosie isn't totally unique in this way. There are about 400 failing water systems in California, almost all of them in poor, rural communities. And as climate change increases drought and agriculture continues to pull from those ancient aquifers underneath the state and continues to pollute, those systems become more vulnerable.
13: And when you are a small, disadvantaged community that's maybe, what, 2-3 acres in size, those 2-3 acres are what you've got to work with.
1: In a bigger, richer town, if you dig a well and it's polluted, you can try digging another one a few miles away, hoping that you'll find clean water. Then you can ship that clean water in, mix it with the polluted water, and lower the overall concentration of something like nitrate.
15: Because it's mostly about concentration?
13: Because it's mostly about concentration, exactly. And we have different contaminant levels in different sources, right? So there might be a well over, you know, on the east side of town that's high in nitrates, but low in arsenic. Maybe there's a well on the other side of town that is higher in arsenic, but low in nitrates. When you bring those together, if you blend them strategically and scientifically, you can actually come out with a product that meets both standards.
1: But if you're a poor, small, unincorporated town,
13: you're not going to be able to drill a well 20 miles away and pipe that water in. That's not how it works when you're a small

0: water well, I mean, is easily north of $1 million these days. $1.2 million feels like a recent cost estimate I've seen. But if you think about a well having useful life of, let's say, 30 to 40 years, 40 years is a pretty good assumption, and you try to spread that $1 million over 30, 40, 50 customers over 40 years, forget it. I mean, that right there, you're done. That well is unaffordable.
1: This is a reason that small, poor, rural communities really suffer so much more from a lack of clean drinking water. They just don't have the tax base to create new infrastructure. They can't ship clean water in. They can't dig deeper in search of it. And it's not just water. Easterosi is having sewage problems, as we mentioned. It also doesn't have sidewalks in some places. All of the street lamps don't function. It just doesn't have the money.
0: So, you know, if you drill and you find nitrate, well, you might just be stuck with that until another 100 years goes by and you can save up enough money for a new well, or you access public funding to drill it.
1: And that's actually why the situation in Easterosi is changing, because now there is public funding available. In 2012, California declared water access a human right. It was the first state in the nation to do so, and is actually setting aside funds to fix its failing water systems in small towns where water access is the most dire. And there were a few new laws, but the primary one is called SAFER, or SB200, which stands for Safe and Affordable Funding for Equity and Resilience. It was an important victory for many of the Easterosi organizers who often went to Sacramento to lobby for it. SAFER sets aside $130 million per year through 2030 just for water.
0: One of the things that was really unique about SAFER, it does pay for infrastructure, so pipes in the ground, wells, treatment plants.
1: And with these new funds, California has decided that there's an easy solution to Easterosi's water issues. A study in 2018 pointed out that 80% of the communities that don't have water are less than 1 mile away from communities that do have water. That's the case for Easterosi.
2: Well, so one of the primary tools we have, and this is one of the tools that we're using in the case of Easterosi, is what we call consolidation, which means joining two water systems together.
1: That's Andrew Altivote, Assistant Deputy Director of the State Water Resources Control Board, which is the government entity helping fund water delivery to Easterosi. The board has facilitated over 100 consolidations across California. Consolidating water systems can mean a lot of things, combining billing or administration, for example.
2: And then in this case, what we would call physical consolidation, where you're actually connecting pipes together.
1: The state plans to pay for or reimburse all of the expenses involved in laying new pipes, digging new wells, connecting all of the infrastructure between the two towns. It just has to get the town of Verosi to agree.
2: And in most cases, most of our consolidations are voluntary.
1: The state can also allow bigger administrative systems to take over smaller ones to help with things like billing and bureaucracy while the consolidation is taking place. That's also been ordered for Easterosi.
2: So in this case, Tulare County is the administrator. So we're paying Tulare County to help to run the Easterosi system and to bring them into the consolidation with Erosi.
1: All of this means that Easterosi is finally, after 20 long years, on the verge of being able to turn on their taps and drink water flowing out of it without fear of getting cancer. The next time I went back to Easterosi for the second day of the dead event, the community was celebrating its newfound victory. We're back in Easterosi early on a November night, and I watch a young boy place marigolds on the base of an altar the community has built near the front of the gathering. It's a chilly night, but it's a respite from the heat I experienced when I visited in the summer.
3: This year we kept it a little bit more low-key. We thought we could just do, you know, more information, still do a remembrance, and just share bread and chocolate, hot chocolate, with the residents.
1: Janaki Anaga from the Community Water Center updates the residents on their recent win.
4: Muchos de ustedes saben que estamos aquí cerca a la ciudad de Erosi o el distrito de Erosi.
5: Many of you know that we are here close to the city of Erosi or the district of Erosi. And at the end of 2026, we're going to

0: connect the pipes from here in East Orosi to Orosi.
1: But this is not the end of the story for East Orosi. And the next episode, why is East Orosi's water solution taking so long, even with the proposed consolidation and available state funds? It's because Orosi and East Orosi are unincorporated towns, and their water is overseen by boards, or what's called a utility district. They're supposed to advocate for their communities, fight for clean water, make sure septic tanks get cleaned, but in a very counterintuitive way, this type of democratic local governance via utility districts has actually been a huge barrier to California implementing water equity. You can find out more next week, and until then, visit us online at radioproject.org. I'm Salima Hamarani, and thanks for listening to Making Contact.

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1: Good morning, Las Cruces. You are listening to KTAL-LP Las Cruces, community radio for the Mesilla Valley. I'm Greg Smith, and this is Café con Leche.
2: I'm here this morning with Irene Brink, and we're going to be talking about singing out.
1: We also want to thank our sponsors, the Destination Sports and Arts Complex over on Loman. Kind of an interesting idea to combine a variety of things. But Irene, you know, I was saying that you and Zane have singing in common, which is, you know, something that is a special talent and a wonderful art that we get to hear. Yeah. Those of us, well, actually, I was at a school where I got to be part of the choir when I was in elementary school. We were at St. Clement's in El Paso, and so it was you know, one of those things where Monday mornings we had the start of the week service and choir and all that kind of stuff, and so I enjoyed getting to do that, and that's probably one of the best musical things for me to be able to do, because I didn't have to learn how to work piano keys or guitar chords or that kind of stuff, even though I tried both of those. but singing is sort of one of those things. Okay, I've got what I need.
3: Yeah, you've got your instrument with you everywhere you go. Absolutely.
1: Well, tell us a little bit about singing out. I love the double entendre of the name. You know, it's kind of like, okay, you're belting out your songs. Well, you're doing it in a very, very controlled way. But also that this is a group of people who have come out.
3: Yes.
1: And so from the standpoint of that double entendre, being able to kind of make it be a catchy title for your group.
3: Right. Yeah, it was a good title or a good name. I was not a part of the beginning, so I can't take credit for the name. But yeah, it is a great name. And yeah, we're an LGBTQ+ and ally choir, community choir here in town. We're actually celebrating our 15th
1: I was going to ask, 15th,
3: our 15th okay. year. Yeah. So this whole year, 2026, both of our concerts have touched on that. And we're, as far as I know, we're the first and only mixed voice LGBTQ+ choir in New Mexico. They're traditionally separated by voice part, either treble voices or, you know, tenor bass, tenor baritone bass. But we're a mixed voice. We're everybody. Anybody can come and sing with us.
1: And how many do you have as part of singing out at this point?
3: I think currently we're
1: it's probably a fluctuating
3: 40.
1: Number.
3: Yeah, every season it's a little different, but I would say we're between 40 and 45 singers this season.
1: So as artistic director, do you get to sing much yourself, or are you mainly trying to get everything coordinated?
3: Well,
1: excuse me.
3: I would say in rehearsal, I definitely am singing, whether to model, you know, something I'm wanting, or to help a voice part. But I'm there making sure everything goes smoothly.
1: Well, these days I hear myself in the shower or in the car, and I'm like, okay, you know, it sounds good to me, but I'm not sure anybody else would want to listen to that. So you said you had two concerts already this year. Is that correct?
3: Well, we had one in January, and we're getting ready to have our next in just a couple of weeks, that last weekend of June, the 27th and 28th.
1: Coordinating with Pride Month.
3: Yeah, absolutely, absolutely.
1: And so if somebody wanted to find out more about that, does Singing Out have a website?
3: Yeah, we do. It's singingoutlascruces.org. And you can buy tickets on our website. This concert, we're also going to be at the Rio Grande Theater, which is exciting. We're really excited to be in that space. So you can also go to the Rio Grande Theater website, and they'll...
1: Okay. Well, see, you may encounter Zane again, because he's been helping out there at the Rio Grande.
3: Cool. Nice.
1: Yeah. So, well, and I'm always pleased when a group is using that venue, because, you know, we work so hard. The Arts Council originally, and then the combination with the city to get that venue restored, or, you know, made so that it can be used. It really was built in 1926. It's got its 100-year anniversary this year. It was built... Zan, are they doing any kind of celebratory 100-year kind of stuff? Yes? Okay, good. I obviously haven't been paying enough attention. But the building was built in 1926 as a movie theater.
3: Right.
1: So when they decided to change it over and make it a performance venue, mm-hmm. I think they took out something like 6 rows of seats there at the front to push out the stage.
3: Sure.
1: And then, of course, if you've ever performed there or been backstage, you know that backstage is pretty tight.
3: Yes, yeah.
1: It's a wonderful venue and really mm-hmm. a very special thing to have on Main Street in Las Cruces.
3: Absolutely, absolutely. Well, as someone who I've lived in Las Cruces my whole life, watching that, like the marquee on the backside and seeing what was showing, I remember as a kid always being really into that, or like looking at it and seeing what was happening there. And yeah, I'm very happy it's been restored and that we're able to use it.
1: Well, I remember the first time I went to the Rio Grande Theater, because my family wasn't here my whole life. It was the facade that we see now was covered up with metal and stuff, and it was a movie theater.
3: Yeah.
1: And we went in and watched a movie in there, mm-hmm. Really just no sense of all that has been there now
3: for
1: 100 years.
3: Yeah.
1: And certainly later on, I was given a tour right before they started doing the work on it. Mm-hmm. And there were places where you could actually see, the sky through the ceiling. and there was just a lot of work that had to be done. So I'm so pleased that it's getting used.
3: Yeah.
1: So when you do this concert in 2 weeks, mm-hmm. as artistic director, are you helping select the music and the pieces and how people coordinate the different sounds that are part of all of that?
3: Absolutely. Every season we have a theme, and I'm the one who chooses that theme. I select the music. I do try to get suggestions or recommendations pretty often from either singers or our patrons, like our audience members. I do get input, but yeah, it's all up to me, the order of the program. I'm generally the one who at least does the first like script for our MCs. Again, I get input from other people involved or the MCs themselves, but the vision of every concert, the music and how it's all going to come together, I initiate that.
1: It's an art form that you're in the middle of.
3: Yeah, yeah.
1: So what is this year's theme?
3: Well, so for our June concert, it's our greatest hits. So this was definitely a concert where I asked for suggestions, and I made a very long Google form with basically our entire library, all of the music that we had access to. And at our January concert, gave access to that to our audience members, gave access to my singers, and everybody kind of picked the songs that they thought were our greatest hits, and I went through and
1: further refined the selections.
3: Yeah, like which songs had gotten the most, upvotes. And of course, I mean, there are songs that I like too.
1: Well, that's probably a little, personal bonus there.
3: Yeah.
1: Well, so you yourself, since the organization has been here for 15 years mm-hmm. and you came in after that, how long mm-hmm. have you actually been with them?
3: I started as a singer soon after, I would say like a year and a half after my kiddo was born. I was like, I need to have a reason to be out with adults. And so I joined Singing Out, and I pretty quickly... I loved the group. The community of the choir is just amazing. And then I was asked to act as an assistant director, artistic director, assistant. And then in 2016, I took over as artistic director. So, and I've been there ever since.
1: Instead of a logical progression.
3: Yeah, yeah.
1: Well, very well. Well, I thank you all for doing what you do and always enjoy the performances when I get to go. So
3: thanks.
1: Looking forward to this one being at the Rio Grande Theater.
3: Yeah.
1: What else have you found with a group like Singing Out that, you know, you said for you, after you'd had your child, mm-hmm. it was an opportunity to get with other adults.
3: Yeah.
1: What other kinds of things have you seen happen for people with the group? I mean, obviously, for people who love to sing, the opportunity to get to sing mm-hmm. and you know, present to people is a great joy.
3: Yeah.
1: But what else do you see happening with a group like Singing Out? Singing Out Las Cruces, excuse me.
3: Yeah, no, that's
1: name.
3: Good. Yeah. Well, the funny thing, we went to, there's an international choral festival that happens every 4 years, run by Gala Choruses, and it's specifically for LGBTQ plus choirs from around the world. And we went in 2016 and we performed in Denver. I recognized, and some of the board members of that time recognized, there were a lot of Singing Outs, you know, but it was Singing Out Minnesota, Singing Out, you know, all over the place. So when we got back from that in 2016, we needed to add Las Cruces to our title. But to your question, I, as someone who's taught music for a long, you know, my entire adult life, something that I have recognized, especially in my private lessons teaching, lots of people, especially adults, have trauma around singing. Singing is very personal. It's not, you know, oh, my flute's out of tune, I need to adjust the flute, or, you know, my guitar isn't sounding right, it's not a high quality guitar. Your voice is you. And so it's highly personal. And I have found that lots of adults have trauma around their voice. You know, the choir teacher that told them, well, just mouth the words. Or
1: lip sync.
3: I'm going to put you over here where you're away from the microphone or whatever.
1: I had that experience when I was trying to play the French horn.
3: Oh.
1: not really, but I mean, it was just sort of like there were two of us and the band director could never figure out which one of us was messing up. I was pretty sure I knew.
3: So something that I've seen that's really beautiful in Singing Out and that I hold as a personal goal is to just create a space where people can come in at any level of experience or ability and just enjoy the process of learning music and making music together with a group. That's a really special experience. And so allowing people to heal that trauma, and just build better, newer memories of singing with people.
1: So, and you've seen that then where people have been able to just kind of, it's almost therapy or catharsis.
3: Yeah,
1: to be able to make that kind of thing come together.
3: Yeah, and when you attach that to people who are LGBT plus, there's that added, you know, life experience of having to hide, being silenced, having to really watch what you say or how you act in certain situations. And so having a place where you can just show up as you are, sing as you can, and just be loved and accepted, like that, it's cathartic. And really, it just feels so good.
1: Well, let me remind folks, I'm sorry we got off to a late start this morning, but let me remind folks, you are listening to KTAL LP 101.5 FM here in Las Cruces. I'm Greg Smith. This is Café con Leche. And I'm going to share some things here, maybe at our next break, that Penny sent to me about art things going on in our community. But I have Irene Brink here with me this morning. She's the artistic director for Singing Out Las Cruces. And, you know, when you're talking about the last 15 years, a time period where Singing Out Las Cruces has been here and performing for the community and going to larger venues, you think about that and I go, gosh, you know, we had Lynn Ellens deciding that people who are same-sex could get married mm-hmm. in our county. We had the Supreme Court deciding that the same thing was true for the whole country.
3: Mm-hmm.
1: I mean, that's really a relatively recent, these are recent developments.
3: Yes.
1: And so that's got to have had a very happy impact, I would think, for the people, you know, in a group like Singing Out. when you think about what you're doing in the larger context, it seems like it's just sort of part of a, what, raised awareness, a raised in inclusiveness, a you know, higher level of engagement that we get to be part of, I guess, you know, at this point in history. Mm-hmm. I know there are threats to that, but from the standpoint of actually seeing some of those historic changes happening, it's kind of neat that they happen. You know, for me, they were happening while I was a member of the city council. Even though the city council wasn't actively involved in some of these things, I was asking the questions, well, what should we be doing to support what the county is doing? Mm-hmm. But certainly as a member of the community and as an American, I saw this as progress for our country and our community.
3: Absolutely. And something I think that Singing Out has a really special vantage point is that we're intergenerational. We have singers sometimes as young as like 15, 18 through 80. And so you have a lot of different lived experiences all in one space. And it is neat to watch the interactions, the learning. You know, for some of our younger singers, they were children when marriage equality started. And so it's just kind of been how it is. But right. For others, that was a huge, huge deal.
1: Milestone, they had been,
3: you know, essentially married with their partners for decades until, you know, before that happened. So, I think it is, I feel like Singing Out, we've had a real privilege of being, of existing during some really important times for our community, for the LGBTQ plus community. And I think art plays a really big role in any form of resistance and any form of change, political or otherwise. So we get to make that art. We get to give voice to those changes.
1: Well, and certainly, you know, there are the movements that happen sometimes under oppressive regimes and things like that, mm-hmm. where the art is the only outlet for some of these things. And so you have to look for the messages in the visual arts or in the language that's used or mm-hmm. or that kind of thing. I guess the thing that you know occurs to me is that during my lifetime, I've seen, you know, that the racial inequalities. I mean, I was once talking as a teacher to another teacher who happened to be African American, and I was like, haven't we made all kinds of progress? Mm-hmm. And she's like, well, you're not living it the way I am. And I was like, well, okay. And I had Derek Lee on last week, and he sort of reiterated that for me, that you know, the experience of being an African American in this country is not quite the same as an experience of being Anglo. And the progress is certainly something that needs to be highlighted and mm-hmm. celebrated. But I think the same sort of thing is happening with our LGBTQ plus community.
3: Absolutely.
1: That people, you know, are getting a lot more respect and a lot more inclusion and those kinds of things than they used to. But there are still those moments. And we're certainly seeing the way that trans people are being treated at the federal level and in the military. That's a departure from the progress, I guess we could say, we were experiencing right up until the last year or so.
3: Absolutely. Well, I was going to say, you know, we tend to think, you know, LGBTQ plus everybody all together. But within that large community, different people are treated differently. And certainly our trans siblings are at the forefront of a lot of, you know, just horrific treatment. Like you say, federally, but just also, you know, at an interpersonal level, they're disrespected, and killed, quite honestly. So, I am thankful that Singing Out is a very, inclusive space. We have a number of trans or like non-binary singers. And I work to ensure choir is kind of a gendered space, right?
1: The males tend to have the deeper voices.
3: Right, right, exactly. And I work hard in our language within rehearsals, but also just how things are set up to take gender out of it as much as possible. You know, it's fun to also, you know, have the treble voices or, you know, our tenors and basses sing It's Raining Men, or our treble voices sing about, you know, There's Nothing Like a Dame from South Pacific, you know, and have a little fun with it. But there's a real serious facet to that, where we have to work to continually break down those gender norms and recognize and highlight, you know, the trans experience.
1: Well, I'm reminded of when I did Look Who's Dancing, a thing. Mm-hmm. Now, how many years ago would that be at this point? 10 or 12. But I made the comment at one point, well, but it's still a very gender-oriented activity, isn't it? And I was told that the current approach to looking at that is not male part and female part, but leader and mm-hmm. you know, follower as far mm-hmm. as the dance steps. Now, of course, you know, the Ginger Rogers and Fred Astaire kind of coupling is kind of like, yeah, it's still very much the male is the leader and the mm-hmm. female is the follower. But one of the quotes that I've always loved is that, you know, yeah, Fred Astaire danced and Ginger Rogers did everything he did, except she did it in high heels and backwards. Mm. You know? So it's kind of like, yeah, but he was still the leader probably of right. a lot of that. But it comes down to if we're going to be opening up how we deal with the diversity that exists, it's not a question of forcing people into certain roles. It's a question of, okay, here are the existing realities. Mm-hmm. How do we deal with all of that? And so you as artistic director are playing with it.
3: Yeah.
1: I mean, one, you're respecting people in their different places where they are, but two, you're playing with it a little bit
3: yeah.
1: and saying, okay, this is traditionally a male role mm-hmm. or a deeper voiced role, and you're going, but how about we try it out this way?
3: Yeah, well, in gender, I mean, we're making it up. Gender is, we're, RuPaul, it's all drag, right? We're all putting something on every morning. And what it looks like really doesn't matter, really, if you as the individual feels good about it. So yeah, gender is dress up. So let's have fun and yeah. let's respect the people underneath the clothing, underneath the hair and the makeup or whatever. Let's respect the people.
1: Well, and to take off on what Martin Luther King said, the content of people's character, as opposed to, you know, the other things that are sort of accidents of birth or appearance,
3: right.
1: Whatever, you know,
3: right.
1: Okay, so what can this person do? What mm-hmm. does this person care about and wish to do and is capable of?
3: Exactly.
1: Wow, so with your time then with Singing Out Las Cruces, where do you see things going for your group? Are you planning that far ahead, or is it just like from one concert to the next, pretty much trying to stay on top? Because you're teaching also and
3: yes.
1: raising your child.
3: What, yes.
1: You have a child 10 years old now?
3: No, my kiddo's 14.
1: 14, okay.
3: So, yeah.
1: Oh, lovely age. It can be challenging for parent and child.
3: Absolutely, absolutely. But it's, I don't know, anything with my kiddo is a joy. I delight in my child.
1: Wonderful.
3: But it's a little bit of both, right? I mean, we're right now just a little, you know, a handful of days, I think 12 days away from our concert. There's a lot of just the nitty gritty of this concert, but we are always...
1: So thank you for taking time out to talk to me this morning.
3: Oh, of course, of course. Thankfully, I have a great board and artistic team who they do a lot of it. They do. They bear the brunt of the concerts, honestly. I just make sure our singers are on point and that kind of thing. But we are also thinking down the line. We're always hoping to increase our membership, have more singers. And probably our biggest future goal is, again, going back to Gala Festival in 2028 and performing again. We, with COVID and everything, gala
1: shook a lot of things up.
3: Yeah. And then it happened in 2024, and singing out, we weren't able to go. Mostly, we were still rebuilding, and then financially, it's a huge undertaking. But 2028 gala in Minneapolis, that's our big goal.
1: So is it like the Olympics every 4 years and it moves around?
3: Pretty much, yeah. Yes. This is the... I guess in 2024, it was also in Minneapolis, but it's going to be there again in 2028. And it's such a cool... It's like taking the experience of singing out, the love, the acceptance, the joy of making music, but then it's like at this international
1: expanded scale.
3: Yeah, you can sit in choral concerts all day and hear all sorts of amazing music, but they have workshops and, you know, for like leadership within these choirs, social events and that kind of thing. It really is a beautiful week-long experience. And so, yeah, Gala 2028, that's our big goal. And we really are working to be able to financially support as many singers as possible to get there. So we're really trying to raise some funds and make that happen.
1: So is there a competitive air to this at Gala? It's just everybody together.
3: It's like, let's just get together and sing.
1: My wife and I enjoyed watching Glee a few years ago. And I'm like, you know, I'm sure like a lot of other things, they took liberties with what really goes on. Mm-hmm. But, you know, the competitive side of that. And I was like, okay, I've never really thought of singing in that way, being a competitive kind of
3: thing.
1: So I guess it's kind of neat that Gala doesn't include that aspect.
3: Absolutely. Competition, I think, it can be healthy. And in my teacher role, a lot of what we do, there is an air of competition. Every year we've got our big musical, you know, music performance assessment, and we can go to state and that kind of thing. So competition is a good motivator.
1: It's sort of naturally human.
3: Yeah, but it's also nice to just...
1: back off.
3: Let's just love making music together.
1: Yeah. Well, you said you grew up in Las Cruces. Mm-hmm. So what else have you seen happening here over your time in this community? I mean, aside from the personal things that you've had happening, you know, but what else have you seen in Las Cruces as far as the arts generally, but also with singing? I mean, when did you start singing yourself?
3: Well, I mean, I've been singing my whole life. Yeah, my family was musical. We would sing in the car. You know, singing was just a part of everyday life. My dad, I think it was more. I don't want to say hobby because I think it was a little more serious than that. But it wasn't his day job. My mom was also a choral director and music educator. And so yeah, music was just always around. And I think I have, you know, a kind of a special perspective on the arts because I can think about, you know, my experiences as a young person through to today as an adult. It's amazing to me how rich the artistic world here in Las Cruces is, musically and otherwise. I think that's something that's so special about Las Cruces. Art is really... respected or wanted and
1: sort of
3: appreciated.
1: A foundational piece of who we are.
3: Yeah.
1: A community of a little over 100,000 people, and we have sort of a high level, I think, of artistic engagement.
3: Absolutely. And you know, it's always hard to know all the things that are happening, and you know, there is sometimes separation. You know, if so much happens with the university that if you're not kind of plugged in, you might not know, or you might not know that a group like Singing Out exists here in Las Cruces if you're not plugged into that community. I think that's probably a struggle for any place,
1: sure.
3: But. It's happening all over, all the music, all the visual arts, the dance. I think we're really lucky that that's just the way Las Cruces is. We're into expression.
1: Well, there you go. And I always like to point out there are so many different ways to express yourself
3: yes.
1: with the arts. Mm-hmm. You know, and it is so inclusive of a wider range of things than we often think about. You know, there's some art on the wall in here in the studio, visual two-dimensional mm-hmm. art, and yet, you know, when somebody weaves something or somebody creates something out of clay or bread dough or their voices, you mm-hmm. know, there are different ways to bring the art in there, and basically to have personal expression.
3: Yeah,
1: you know, it's kind of like. I guess sometimes we think about it when somebody says, yeah, I can tell that's my mom's recipe for such and such. Mom put it together in a certain way.
3: Mm-hmm.
1: And so trying to copy that with a recipe that's written down may not capture everything that mom put into it somehow.
3: Mm-hmm.
1: Same thing with the music, you know, your voices from one performance to the next.
3: Yeah.
1: I imagine you see that from rehearsal to performance.
3: Absolutely. Well, and that I think live performance is so important, especially in this day and age where technology.
1: I couldn't make it just happen by AI.
3: Please don't. you know, there is so much that technology can do, and some of it is very handy and has helped the art of music making be even better. But live performance, that idea of. It's going to be what it is this time only, and the minute it leaves my mouth, it's gone, it's done, it happened already.
1: You're moving on.
3: It's in the past. Yeah.
1: Yeah.
3: I think it's a fun thing as a performer because it really keeps you in the moment and really helps you recognize how special making the music is. But I also think just, you know, for thinking of how life is. Life is live performance. Once you say the thing, it's done. Once you do the thing, it's happened. You don't necessarily get to do a retake.
1: Well, I was going to say there are a lot of things that I don't listen to on the radio or I don't watch on TV, but in live performance, it just has a whole different experience.
3: Mm-hmm.
1: I think the other thing, too, is like if I'm watching a concert or a performance on TV, you know, they'll focus in on one person's face or they'll pull back to the whole group or
3: mm-hmm.
1: they'll do these various things. But in the live performance, you get to look at the different faces.
3: Right.
1: You get to sort of look at the whole composition, the whole group.
3: Mm-hmm.
1: And it's kind of like there is a different level of engagement for the audience
3: yeah.
1: member in the being there.
3: Mm-hmm.
1: I think the way the sound surrounds you is also different.
3: Absolutely.
1: You know, the speakers on the TV or even on a nice stereo system are not the same as being mm-hmm. in the room.
3: Yeah. Well, and it's a conversation when you're performing with a live audience.
1: Because you can react to what the audience is
3: exactly.
1: doing.
3: There's
1: yeah.
3: there's energy there. It
1: yeah.
3: isn't like the audience is dead and we're the ones doing all the work. It's a conversation. And you, yeah, as a performer, you feed off of what the audience reacts to, how the audience reacts. And it makes every performance its own special thing.
1: I'm going to talk about that a little bit more in just a moment. But
3: sure.
1: Time to remind everyone that you are listening to Café con Leche. I'm Greg Smith on KTAL LP 101.5. And we have a sponsor of the Destination Sports and Arts Complex. But also, I always like to thank Nan Rubin. I know she doesn't always have time to be listening, but Nan started this program back when KTAL started.
3: Oh.
1: And so she's now in Boston, but I know she tunes in to various things happening with KTAL once in a while. So thank you, Nan. But Penny Peace has been kind enough to provide me with some news items about art. Tomorrow, Wednesday, June 17th, so if you're listening on Friday, I'm sorry you missed it, but if you're listening today live or on the archives, tomorrow, Wednesday, June 17th, from 1:30 to 3 p.m., best-selling murder mystery author Tamar Myers will talk about her book, Cousins from a Distant Son, at the Brannigan Library. Interesting title. Wednesday is also Pride Karaoke Night at Grounded from 6 to 9 p.m.
3: Sounds fun.
1: right there on Main Street. Then on Thursday, June 18th, the Mesilla Valley Jazz Band will hold its monthly jazz jam session at Boba Cafe, located at 1900 South Espina Street, from 6 to 8 p.m. Saturday, June 20th, so if you're listening on Friday, you can still catch this one. New Mexico Music Commissioner Derek Lee, who was on the program last week, will co-host the 6th annual Juneteenth Jazz Arts Festival at the Brannigan Cultural Center. That's a day after Juneteenth, of course, because there will also be performances leading up to Juneteenth and then on Juneteenth itself. Also on Saturday, June 20th, meet jewelry artist Helen Dorion, D-O-R-I-O-N, at an artist talk at the Barella store, that's in Mesilla, next to the Taylor Family Museum there.
3: Okay.
1: Located at 2340 Calle Principal in Mesilla from 2 to 4 p.m. And then on Sunday, June 21st, David Rodriguez and Havana, the Havana Quintet, will perform at the Rio Grande Theater at 2 p.m. So Rio Grande Theater is getting some stuff going on.
3: Yeah.
1: Well, you were talking about that interaction with the audience and that kind of energy that goes back. I mean, you know, there have long been the discussions about the electrical pulses that our brains create and the various ways that our pheromones inhabit the air. And so there are connections by being in person that you're not going to get over the air. And yeah. And what kind of experiences have you had with that from the standpoint of how you see the audience and the performers interacting? What kind of, is it largely just a sense, or are you really sort of seeing some specific things happening?
3: Well, it's interesting. As a choral director, my back is to the audience most of the time.
1: So you're looking at the faces of the performers.
3: I'm looking at the faces of the performers. And so definitely I'm seeing what the performers are experiencing, and that's important information. So I do get a read of how the audience is reacting based on that. But it is also a sense, like the energy that you feel from the audience behind you.
1: It's almost like something you feel on the back of your neck or on your shoulders.
3: Yeah, absolutely, yeah. Absolutely. And you know, you can feel the energy of a space.
1: And there's rustling sometimes.
3: Absolutely.
1: If things are getting slow, people start to cough.
3: Right? Well, or like you hear a gasp or a wow, or, you know, you hear those things, or just even the applause in between. You know, we thankfully are applauded after every piece of music that we perform. But, you know, how rousingly, or, you know, how that space when a song is completed, but the applause hasn't happened, that like spot,
1: that pause,
3: yeah, where the audience is just still
1: absorbing.
3: There,
1: yeah.
3: Still taking it in, that how long that lasts, that is, you know, that
1: can be magical.
3: Tells me a lot. It is.
1: Yeah.
3: It is, absolutely.
1: Well, and I think about it, you know, the fact, the physical fact of clapping your hands actually pushes the air around.
3: Mm.
1: You know, it makes the noise, but it also pushes the air around. It would be interesting to do a study on, you know, maybe blowing a little smoke into the room to see where, or vapor, you know, to see where, how much that ripple effect goes through the room. But it's interesting. I mean, I felt that as a member of the audience. I'm trying to think if I've ever performed. Well, I've spoken to people and had people clap. But from the standpoint of being in the audience and feeling what that is like when the audience really loves something and the applause, it's different from when the audience is being polite.
3: Yeah. Oh, absolutely.
1: Yeah. Well, what else would you like to be sure we know about as far as what's coming or what's going on with Singing Out?
3: Well, you know,
1: we can't talk about ticket prices.
3: Yeah,
1: but
3: that's okay.
1: But we can talk the people you're looking to join the group and what's going to be happening at the end of the month.
3: Yeah, well, so again, our concerts are Saturday the 27th at 7 p.m. and Sunday the 28th at 3 p.m. at the Rio Grande Theater. And you can get tickets at our website, singingoutlascruces.org, or through the Rio Grande Theater website. We do our best to make our concerts an experience, not just you go sit and listen. for a couple of hours. So we'll have a lobby display that will, that's all about the history of Singing at Las Cruces. So you'll get to walk through that and see multiple different things on display.
1: But over 15 years, you haven't seen the way people dress change all that much. You
3: know, no, sometimes that's true.
1: When an organization's been around for 100 years, it's like, oh, look at how they wore their ties.
3: That's true.
1: But 15 years, okay. No, yeah. But you know, people can recognize folks.
3: Absolutely.
1: And see who is involved from the beginning and what else has been going on.
3: Well, and all the different things that we've been a part of over the years, because things have changed. I mean, when we were first... Well, when I first took over as artistic director, we didn't have Pride. We didn't have that here in Las Cruces. We didn't have a specific celebration. I remember we sang at one of the first, it was just like one evening event that was small comparatively to what our Pride celebration is now in Las Cruces. But it was just one evening in October, and it was, you know, some food trucks and some other, you know, tables and that kind of thing. But it was much smaller than what it is now. So, yeah, there's a lot that's happened.
1: Was it some Pioneer Women's Park? Or?
3: Well, there was that Pride as well, but it was even after that had kind of closed down. It was at the downtown area. But anyway, there are three different forms of Pride here in Las Cruces that we've had, and Singing Out's been a part of all of it. So yeah, the display will show, you know, our progression. And yeah, the people who sang with us who are maybe no longer with us or who have moved away. We'll have a silent auction as well. So lots of fun stuff that you can bid on. We're also trying something new. We're going to have a wish board this year. We'll just be a board of all these different things that are kind of our usual expenses. Sheet music is expensive. If you're going to buy 50 copies of something.
1: That adds up quickly.
3: It does. Yeah. It does. But so folks will be able to donate, but not just an amount of money, but for a specific need that we have. And then, you know, we also have some surprises within the concert I don't want to give away, but some fun things that are a little different for us. And again, it really is just, it's a celebration of our 15 years, so we'll have some guest appearances and that kind of thing from folks from our past. So it's going to be a fun concert.
1: Well, and have you performed in the Rio Grande Theater before? I know you've done a lot at the First Christian Church.
3: Yes, and that's where we rehearse.
1: Okay.
3: Singing Out officially has never performed at the Rio Grande.
1: Okay, so this is a first for that.
3: Yeah.
1: Well, hopefully the space will work for you. I mean, hopefully the acoustics are right and all that. And Zane will help make sure, I'm sure, that I don't know if he's working that particular evening or afternoon, but I know that, you know, it's kind of like even if the acoustics in a space aren't great, I know that Carnegie Hall is supposed to be great acoustics, and mm-hmm. I think the Royal Albert Hall, even though it's round somehow. Mm. No, I think they had to work on that because of being round. But you know, certain spaces the acoustics are good, and other spaces they have to use the you know, the speaker system.
3: Right.
1: But so it should be fun to have you all in that space.
3: Absolutely, I'm looking forward to it. And I have to say, we were just there yesterday doing some final, you know, looking around and asking some questions, and all the like the tech people and the people who run that venue have just been so kind and helpful. It really has been an experience of like we don't know yet because we haven't performed there, but gosh, this is a great space. These are really awesome people. Yeah. So it's been a nice experience so far.
1: Good.
3: Those interactions,
1: good.
3: Yeah.
1: Well, I look forward to hearing that that went really well for you on the performance side once you've been there. Where else have you then performed besides the gala events? Mm-hmm. Where has Speaking Out Las Cruces gone? Singing Out Las Cruces. Where else have you all performed?
3: Well, most of our performance spaces have been churches. Churches tend to have the best acoustics, a large seating area, and a stage-like space. So we've performed at FCC, at First Christian Church. We've performed at Peace Lutheran. the Center for Spiritual Living. We've also, we do a lot of outreach gigs where we'll go to certain spaces and just sing for an event. We've sung a couple of times at the outdoor stage at NMSU for the LGBT programs there at NMSU. I'm trying to think of rooms we've performed. Those are probably...
1: Well, I had Jess Williams on a while back, and he was talking about how he was involved as a student back there, kind of getting some of the LGBTQ things going. Of course, they weren't calling it LGBTQ. Mm. I think it was Gay Alliance or something like that.
3: Yeah.
1: But you know, that NMSU, of course, has been a very central piece of a lot of those kinds of things happening over the years. Well, and so where else has the gala event been over? You know, you said Minnesota last time and this coming time.
3: Yeah. Well, it was Denver in 2016, and I honestly don't know where it was before that.
1: Because you haven't been involved
3: in
1: that long. Yeah. Well, you know, I just think it's when you're part of a group that performs or does something like that, that getting to go different places and see things and, you know, kind of network with mm-hmm. other folks. It's got to be, I would say, certainly when I went to conferences, both as a member of the city council and the National League of Cities and those kinds of things, but also with the Arts Council and with the Downtown Las Cruces Partnership and the various things like that, the networking that you do often expands your horizons as far as, oh, these people over here are doing this.
3: Mm-hmm.
1: Here's a resource we didn't know existed out there as far as us being able to maybe buy, you know, musical sheet music or something. But from the standpoint of that kind of connection, it actually sort of builds what you're capable of doing.
3: Absolutely. Absolutely. And in 2024, when I went to Gala, it was really helpful going to workshops because singing at Las Cruces is kind of in the middle. We're not, you know, like the, there have been gay men's choruses in like San Francisco and New York for
1: I've heard of Chanticleer. Do they go to that sort of thing?
3: No, they're not.
1: Yeah.
3: But we're kind of in the middle. We're not the youngest or newest groups, but we're not the oldest either. And so getting to learn from the history, but then also see what new groups and, you know, younger people are seeing as important for choirs like us. The networking, the getting to see what other people are doing, it's important.
1: Well, and I would imagine that, you know, in addition to everything else, how people fundraise, you know.
3: Certainly.
1: What kinds of things people do that get the interest out there going and help people see what you're doing and appreciate it and chip in the dollars that help make all the stuff happen. Well, when you were going to see, Minneapolis is one of those places. It was like there was going to be a National League of Cities thing there when you're, and for some reason that year I didn't go. And so I have never been to Minneapolis, but you know, I've heard it and St. Paul are you know, beautiful cities there in the northern tier of states. And, so we have, you know, lots of things that I would like to see about that. I've been to all but 8 of the states.
3: Oh, wow.
1: And so I feel like I'm getting to the point of where, okay, it'd be kind of nice to wrap up the last few of them and see those places. Minneapolis would be neat to see. When you're going to, and Denver, of course, I've been there a couple of times, but, you know, when you come from New Mexico with 2 million people overall and Las Cruces with 100,000 people, going to some of these larger cities and seeing what they have available just in the cities themselves is sometimes just kind of blows your mind.
3: Oh, absolutely. It is perhaps overwhelming sometimes, but also, again, really educational to see the way bigger cities, bigger communities function and can be helpful to then come back and try to put some of that into action here in Las Cruces.
1: Yeah, I don't usually want to participate in their traffic or some of the other things that are going on.
3: True.
1: Cost of living is often high, but it is fun to visit places where they do have you know, wonderful performance venues, wonderful museums,
3: absolutely,
1: wonderful outdoor spaces, different things that happen. And I always, you know, want to kind of encourage that kind of thing to be happening in Las Cruces. You know, we're big in some ways despite our small size.
3: Yes.
1: Actually, we're considered an intermediate-sized city.
3: Hmm.
1: It's funny how those things work. Well, you know, oftentimes there's money that comes to a community, either through grants, government grants or private grants, and they're looking for small cities or rural areas.
3: Right.
1: And sometimes we qualify and sometimes we don't.
3: Mm-hmm.
1: So medium-sized, it's funny. It's kind of like medium-sized often gets short shrift. You know, it's like, if you're large, we do this for you. If
3: right.
1: you're small, we do this for
3: mm-hmm.
1: you. Oh, you're in the middle. It's kind of like middle school.
3: Yeah, I was going to say it sounds like middle school.
1: Well, thank you again for your service, because I know it's not always easy, middle school being with the challenges for the young people themselves. I mean, they're just going through so much. They need caring adults to be there for them.
3: Absolutely.
1: And so are you the music teacher then, or are you...
3: I teach choir and drama.
1: Choir and drama,
3: school.
1: Okay.
3: Mm-hmm. Mm-hmm.
1: So, and that's, of course... That, well, I would say that, you know, especially in opera, drama and choir come together quite...
3: Sure. Well, in musical theater as well.
1: Yeah.
3: So, yeah, it's a natural overlap. I have a lot of students who are in both programs, and I had a handful of seventh graders this year looking at their eighth grade year and saying, Miss Brink, we have to do a musical. All right, let's do it. So... It's a natural overlap.
1: Well, but with that excitement about it, too. You know, seventh graders aren't always getting excited about things.
3: Indeed.
1: So, do you know what musical you're going to do yet?
3: Or no,
1: you're
3: no,
1: still
3: not
1: lurking
3: at all. Not at all, but it's going to happen.
1: All right,
3: make sure.
1: Cool. Well, and I think when you've given them an opportunity to be excited about something and, you know, That gives them then another reason to be at school, to be excited
3: Absolutely.
1: About their learning.
3: Absolutely.
1: Well, thank you for all that you're doing. Irene Brank, the music that you're presenting with Singing Out Las Cruces, but also the work that you're doing with our young people.
3: Well, thank you. It's a pleasure to be here. Thanks for having me.
1: Oh, certainly. No, I was glad. Joshua said, oh, you need to ask Irene to come on the show or on the program. I was, anyway, thank you so much.
3: My pleasure. Thank you.

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Welcome summer. 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

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Summer Madness, Cool in the Gang. An appropriate track for the beginning of summer. Here we are, right at the doorstep of the summer solstice. Welcome to the heat and to the sunshine. Desert style. Multiple convergences on this occasion. Not only do we have the dawning of summer, we have Father's Day. And we also have Juneteenth, celebrating the cause for equality. And in the sports world, we have the U.S. Open, USGA Golf Championship in Southampton, Long Island, New York, at Shinnecock. And in any number of major venues around the United States of America, we are hosting the World Cup of Soccer. Exciting times. Great diversions from some other twisted things going on in the world and in our country. But hey, anyway, happy weekend, everybody. Welcome to commercial-free rock and roll, which resides exclusively at Community Radio KTAL, serving the people of the Mesilla Valley and beyond. Hi, I'm your host, The Buzzman, voice of the Rio Grande.

This is Uncle Paulie from Boston, and I'm a little itchy for some rock and roll. Hey, Buzzman, I need you to take care of some business.

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Oh, it's always so nice when a guy and a girl arrive simultaneously. Or when the world community gathers for the World Cup of Football. Come together. Up next, Iggy Pop and Candy. You're reeling in the ears. Hi, I'm the Buzzman.

Yeah, get the lead out. Led Zeppelin, The Knack, The Cars, The Beatles, Iggy Pop, Sons of the Force. And from Australia, yet another new rock and roll tune from Woodhill. Woodhill, coming over.

Bananarama. 11 Spoonful and The Who. Capturing that beginning of summer feeling. And the Buzzman here inviting you June 20th at 10 a.m. live from the Farmers Market main stage to join us with our featured band. Yeah, who remembers autumn? Who remembers autumn? To air is human. Not humid, but it is human to make a mistake. Join us on stage Saturday.

Who remembers autumn? Come and see him Saturday, June 20th, live from the market on the main stage with K-Tal and the Farmer's Market. Oh, yeah, here it comes. Comes some Janice. Okay.

trying to impart that summertime feeling. Welcome, summer. Happy Father's Day, Juneteenth as well. Equal rights for all. Janis Joplin covering Summertime from Porgy and Bess. Brilliantly. Now the James Gang. Another summer idea. Tend my garden, please. Tend my garden.

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Roger McGuinn and Tom Petty. Tom always sounded like he was a member of the Byrds, and this proves it out. King of the Hill. Government Mule with Marcus King. Warren Haynes featured on both tracks. The James Gang, Janis Joplin, and now, Honey Barbara.

The band is Honey Barbara, very innovative, very fresh sounding, very cutting edge, in the summer sun, celebrating the first weekend of summer, but it's also Father's Day. We tipped our cap to the dads, and we also must acknowledge the fight for equality on this very day, Juneteenth. Here's Zoe Knight and the Mythical Beasts, Equality. 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

On this Juneteenth weekend, let me ask you, how do you value your individual rights? And what do you think about the notion of people being equal? Well, maybe there are better times ahead.

thinking about my friend Lloyd Hamilton, who gave me that album, Liberté, one of the more recent Doobie Brothers releases, Better Days. Better Days in the context of Juneteenth. Gladys Knight with Ray Charles. Heaven help us.

asleep. In a troubled world, I pray the Lord to keep. Keep hatred from the mighty.

0: Yeah, aside from Father's Day and the beginning of summer and the World Cup and the U.S. Open, it's also Juneteenth. Loki's here with me. Hi, Loki.
1: Hey, Buzzman.
0: Let's see. Oh, there you go. Now you're at.
1: Oh, hey, Buzzman.
0: I got to activate.
1: I don't have any headsets, so I hope I can hear
0: myself. You're good. I just had to press the green button.
1: All right.
0: The magic green button.
1: Sorry, I noticed you have a little Juneteenth music there.
0: Yeah, just trying to echo the feeling of the moment that maybe we all should be aware that our individual rights could be threatened. I mean, you saw that in Minnesota, your home state.
1: Yeah.
0: Yeah, so tell us about your show today. You kind of
1: This is the second half. The second half, I'll have some, Juneteenth programming. Probably just black artists and black American artists.
0: Loki, Without Borders at 5 p.m. Mountain.
1: So I'm not going to go crazy and try to, do any kind of Slaves Are Free music. Just going to be black artists that I think are really good, like Jimi Hendrix and, such.
0: No, I like that. Who else might be on your playlist, do you think? Not to put you on the spot, but hey, while it is Juneteenth, I always associate it with jazz. So
1: yeah. I didn't know this, but I heard it on another radio station, actually, and I didn't know that I had already always ignorantly thought it was the date of the Emancipation Proclamation. It isn't. It is June 19th, 1865, more than 2 years after the Emancipation Proclamation. They sent the Union troops were sent down to Galveston, Texas, because Texans were kind of flipping off the Union and saying, we don't really care about your proclamation. Mm-hmm. And so they had this general read it to people in Galveston saying, the slaves are free. If you've still got slaves, they're not slaves anymore. And so that's what Juneteenth is, and I thought that was really funny that it's, of course, our neighbors in Texas who are always violating immigrants' rights and other nonsense, but, they had to actually send down troops to Texas saying, no, you can't have slaves anymore, sorry.
0: It's sort of like they were enforcing Abraham Lincoln's intentions.
1: Yes, definitely.
0: Yeah, well, it was kind of refreshing to actually see them back that up,
1: I could just see Lincoln, saying, what, they still got slaves down in Texas? All right, that's it.
0: I didn't intend on that. No, that's good. Very important factual background. This is the origin of Juneteenth, which is June 19th.
1: Yes.
0: And in my foolishness, I got duped by mass media coverage that began a week ago and thought it had already passed us by, but you're the one who straightened me out on that yesterday. I appreciate the wake-up call, Loki. God almighty. Yeah, so what else have you got cooking the first half of your show?
1: Just a regular kind of, good music like you play. We really don't have any, me or you, we don't really have any set formats. So we just try to play good music and keep people entertained and on that radio dial and not change it. Stay tuned to KTEL, and I'm sure Buzzman has some more great tunes here before he leaves.
0: Yeah, we've been playing some summer music, too. How about some Beach Boys,
1: man? All right, Beach Boys.
0: Here we go.
1: Do-do-do-do-do-do-do.
0: They're on the spin. They're spinning. Wasn't a tight cue. But they're here. Wouldn't it be nice if we were all able to just get along?

0: 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Every Friday from 5 to 7 p.m., I'm going to drop by, see what condition your condition is in. In a brown paper bag, but then we're going to explore an eclectic mix of rock, blues, new wave, funk, disco, hip hop, country, blues, jazz, a little bit of this and a little bit of that. I just dropped in to see what condition my condition was in. So we're going to hear acoustic blues to Zydeco, ABBA to Zeppelin. Your ears will be treated to both the familiar and the unfamiliar tunes. 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
1: Long as I can see the light. Capping things off with Creedence Clearwater Revival. And another connection to Juneteenth weekend. 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We are the Democratic Republic of the United States of America, after all. This is the Buzz Man imploring you to let the moment seize you. 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

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This is Loki. Welcome to my show without borders. It's June 19th, Juneteenth. Got some great music in store the first hour, and the second hour I will be, I have a Juneteenth themed show with highlighting some black artists and music by African American musicians. So I look forward to that. All right, so there's a hot weather today, tomorrow, the day after that, and all summer. 99 and sunny right now. Go outside and bake your skull if you want. It's a good time to do it. So, not my favorite time of the year. Y'all, all my listeners know that. But we're almost through June. We're getting there. There's a light at the end. So 1 month we'll be down, and then all we got is July and August. And yeah, we'll be back to some great weather here in Las Cruces. So you just gotta, you know, grin and bear it. Sit in the air conditioner. Sit in your pool. Drink a cold drink. All that stuff. You know, we'll get through it together. All right. How about some Green Day? When I Come Around on KTAL.

0: 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Hey, this is Loki. Happy Friday, Juneteenth. A lot of you had the day off. A lot of government offices. It's a federal holiday, so a lot of offices closed. And if you had the day off, I hope you had a good day off. I went over to NMSU State, played golf. So just got out of the heat before it got really bad. Did okay for me, you know, some birdies, some pars, some double bogeys, of course, because it's me, and that's just golf, you know. If you're a golfer, you know, you get a birdie on one hole, and then you get a double bogey coming up the next one. All right, so we're just going to continue with the good tunes here. I've got some kind of a strange set here. I got Lead Belly followed by Butthole Surfers and Nirvana, so that's why it's called Without Borders. So Lead Belly's probably from, I don't know what year he was playing this stuff. It was probably the 1800s or early, I don't know. Oh, yeah. So here's Jailhouse Blues with Lead Belly.
1: This is Jailhouse.

Jam doll. When a man gets in trouble, everybody turns him down.

So you're tuned into KTAL LP 101.5 FM. You just heard Leadbelly doing Jailhouse Blues off Leadbelly's Last Sessions. Then Butthole Surfers with Human Cannonball off that album, Locust Abortion Technician. Nirvana off their album Incesticide with that track was Turnaround. This is Loki, my Shows Without Borders. I am here every Friday from 5 to 7 p.m. And my show is replayed Tuesdays from 11 to 1 a.m. It is 5:30, and therefore, it's time for my Weird Al Yankovic moment on KTAL. Enjoy.

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You may wonder why we say LP after KTAL. Well, it's because we have a limited, I don't know what the P means, proximity. Anyway, our antenna doesn't go that far. We are restrained because we're a small community radio station, and our license only probably lets us go north, probably not all the way to Hatch, but kind of up there somewhere, and not anywhere south near El Paso, that's for sure. So we are limited, but we are still powerful, because all we really need to do is get to y'all in Las Cruces. That's what we care about. Santana is in the background. Before I get into that song, David Byrne Does Hard Times was the tune by David Byrne and Paramore. Tom's Diner by Suzanne Vega, and then that last one was George Clinton, Atomic Dog. Atomic Dog Woof. Santana, Corazon Espinado featuring Mana.

This is Loki. Welcome to my show Without Borders. We've been listening. We had about four good songs there. We had a Santana and Maná with the track Corazón Espinado, and then Elton John with Sacrifice off his album Sleeping with the Past. The Police off what I think is their best album, Zenyatta Mondatta. It's just great. And that song was, of course, Don't Stand So Close to Me. Finishing all that off was Bob Dylan, Knocking on Heaven's Door, off the Essential Bob Dylan. It's the top of the hour, so my theme is Juneteenth. I got some just songs about with black artists. The holiday is a little weird. Juneteenth, I think it was put in place by Biden. It's pretty recent. And it's not the date of the Emancipation Proclamation, as I had previously thought, till I did a little digging. And June 19th seems to be a date when a Union general, arrived in Galveston, Texas, to issue the two-year-old Emancipation Proclamation, saying, "You can't have slaves anymore in Texas." Texans were like, "What? Why not?" And then the Union general was like, "Because we had a war over this and you lost." And the people in Texas were like, "Yeah, really? There was a war, we lost? Oh, that can't be true because we're Texans." So anyway, there was still large amounts of slaves after the Emancipation Proclamation left around in, places like Kentucky and even Delaware after, well after slavery was abolished.